0: Possible Democratic presidential candidate and California Governor Gavin Newsom is vowing a 100% tax on all payouts to any resident of that state. Former Vice President Mike Pence is calling on the federal government to be as good as average Americans are.
1: When a natural disaster happens, whether it be in Michigan, Indiana, or anywhere in America, the next day, the only thing you can't find in those neighborhoods is a parking spot, because the American people come from everywhere to help people they've never met and will never see again put their lives back together.
0: Generally, Cliff Young with poll firm Ipsos Public Affairs says a new survey finds voters are in a surly mood, frustrated with Republicans' actions as well as Democrats' lack of action.
2: Americans are not happy. They're having problems making ends meet. I mean, obviously, gas prices are high, but so is the price of eggs and butter as well, and Americans feel that. I would say overall, they have a large disbelief that the system is working for them.
0: Other polls show Trump's working class base is eroding and increasingly frustrated, especially about prices. Kevin Roberts with the Conservative Heritage Foundation says Trump is stepping on his own successes by trying to do too much.
3: So many achievements in this administration, including confronting the great terror sponsor of the Iranian regime, which no president has done on this scale in 47 years. But by the same token, they're feeling the economic consequences of that.
0: An estimate of the recent rush of mid-decade redistricting started at Trump's behest says it could net the GOP 14 House seats in Texas, Florida, Missouri, North Carolina, Tennessee, and Ohio. Democrats could gain 6 seats from changes in California and Utah. A federal judge is blocking most of Trump's actions at the Kennedy Center. District Judge Christopher Cooper ordered the president's name be removed from the building and reversed the decision to close the center for a 2-year renovation. In response, Trump said he's relinquishing control of the Kennedy Center and turning it over to Congress, though it's not clear if he'll stay on as the chair of the center's board. I'm Edwin J. Vieira for Pacifica Network and Public News Service. 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
1: Gemini is an air sign ruled by the planet Mercury. It's the most intellectual planet in the solar system. The date of a Gemini is May 22nd till June 23rd. Gemini has two minds. Geminis are very intelligent people. Professionally, they excel as doctors and lawyers, teachers, leaders. 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They love to dwell in areas that have not yet been cultivated. They can foresee the unforeseen. The negative side of a Gemini, they can cheat. They're not cheating, they're trying to outsmart you. Remember to be aware of the intellectual capacity of a Gemini. Genius qualities, potentials and capabilities, extremely, extremely unlimited. Geminis can love. Compatible sign, Libra, Aquarius, also attracted to Aries. They handle it. The Ram handles the Gemini. More so Libra because of the scales that balances off the two minds, the Gemini. Remember, they fluctuate. Moods vary. Second by second. Hour by hour. Day by day. Air here today and gone tomorrow. Here, there, everywhere. Love to travel. Love to love. And love to do nothing.

You must always, always be a friend of a Gemini. Beware of a Gemini. Beware of a Gemini. Beware of a Gemini.

All right, welcome to Johnny's Vinyl Bliss. That was Gemini by Nat Adderley and Cannonball Adderley Quintet off the album Double LP Soul Zodiac. Yes sirree, Bob. That's coming from my own collection. We're going to get into some of the Bundy Museum of History and Arts vinyl collection tonight. We're going with a bunch of 45s for most of the show, along with a couple tracks I digitized and added to the library. So we'll fluctuate, go back and forth, mix it up a little bit. You know how it goes. You never know what you're going to get. I'm always just throwing things in there. So that's what we're doing. Here on Johnny's Vinyl Bliss, we got Shirley Ann Lee with You Don't Mean to Hurt Me So.

All right, that was The Temptations with Ball of Confusion. Yes, yes, yes. I also like the Lovin' Rockets version of that song. Very good. I also wish somebody else would remake it in the modern day so we could get a new version. Love that song. Ball of Confusion by The Temptations. Now we're going to hear from the Staple Singers with I'm Just Another Soldier.

All right, that was Betty Swan with I Will Not Cry on Money Records. Oh, yeah, going back in time. We're going to hit a couple others. We got Johnny Osborne coming up with Good Time Rock, followed by James Brown, Heartbreak, It's Hurting Me, and then Leonard Cohen with Famous Blue Raincoat. I'll be back after these. Stay tuned.

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I adore Leonard Cohen. He can weave such a tale with his songs. Excellent, excellent songwriter, singer, poet, novelist, thinker. Yeah, hats off to Leonard Cohen. Wherever you may be, Leonard. All right. Carla Thomas was strung out is what we're going for next, I think.

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That was the B-side for I Like What You're Doing to Me. We're going on to Dyke and the Blazers with Shotgun Slim. 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

0: We're talking about a country slicker. 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A country slicker. And we got one here. 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
1: That's right.
0: And he's slick. So slick. 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
3: 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Walk like this. And he hums all the time. And he's slick. Yeah. So slick. Country Slicker Joe. He's slick. He's slick. I'm telling you. Too much. You know what I'm talking about. He is slick.
1: I know him. I know him.
3: Slick. But he don't mess with the judge. Don't mess with the judge. Cause he's slick.
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5: 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Getting off of that, going on the Wallace Brothers with Come On Girl.

0: All right, Ramsey Lewis on Cadet Records from 1966. We're going on to Johnny Taylor with Testify, I Wanna, on Stax Records.
1: That's me.

All right, tonight's been some serious soul, funk, some jazz soul, R&B. We're going on to Booker T and the MGs with Groovin'.

All right, that was Booker T and the MGs with Groovin'. We're wrapping up the first hour here on Johnny's Vinyl Bliss. 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You can turn me on to some new music that I might find on vinyl. 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We can figure something out. If you want to communicate, Johnny, J-O-N-N-Y, at BundyMuseum.org. We're going to continue with the music. I got Stomp by the Brothers Johnson.

All right, the Brothers Johnson with Stomp. We are wrapping up the first hour of Johnny's Vinyl Bliss. Gonna go out with the Little Leslie Uggams and then the two-man gentleman band. We got Inca Dinka Doo and then Prescription Drugs. Thanks for tuning in. I'll be back next week. Same bat time, same bat channel.

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1: All right, welcome back to Johnny's Vinyl Bliss, looking at black records, black phones, black equipment, and I said welcome black. 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What's going on? What do you say? What do you know? The phone lines are open for any requests, dedications, or anything of that nature. The phone number for WBDY LP Studios is 607-772-9179. 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Give me your calls. 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Right now, we're going to listen to Love is Better in the AM by Johnny Taylor.

All right, Johnny Taylor. Johnny Taylor. What's going on? My name is Johnny, too. Was Johnny P, and there's no H. J-O-N-N-Y. Yeah. 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Johnny, J-O-N-N-Y, no H, at BundyMuseum.org. We're going to continue. I've got Joe Simon with Come On and Get It.

All right, Joe Simon with Come On and Get It. Going into the Ventures with Walking with Pluto, followed by the Little Girls doing Rich Girl, and then Pablo Moses with Pave the Way. If you have any calls, suggestions, dedications, anything like that, the phone lines are open, 607-772-9179, 772-9179 here in Binghamton, area code 607, follow the prompts for the radio station, get you right to me, we'll see what we can do for you. All right, here's the Ventures.

Anybody else getting down to the funky soul I got going on today? I know I'm enjoying it. Give me a call. Let me know what you think. 772-9179, area code 607 here in Binghamton, New York. Give me a ringy dingy. Let me know what you think. I'll play something for you or dedicate something for you or something, something, something. 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Reach me. Follow the prompts for the radio station. We're going on to the five stair steps with a track title that would not go over very well today. But this is Who Do You Belong To?

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1: All right, Prince with Kiss. What do you say? What do you know? What an awesome song. We're going on to Funky Town by Lips Incorporated.

All right, that was The Animals, House of the Rising Sun. Now we've got a very important announcement for you from Ron and the DC crew.

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1: I'm the Big Gipper, don't mess with me. I'm the baddest rapper this side of D.C. with my best girl Nancy as my spouse, rapping to you from that big white house. Nancy, let's break, Nancy. Jam on it. They put Fritz up in 84, and though in debate he seemed to score, I whipped him with a big landslide. Now he's at Burger Town making fries. Met with Gorbachev in 85 to talk about how everyone could stay alive, and though he seemed to be a guy with class, if he doesn't play ball, we'll nuke his country. 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I'm the baddest rapper this side of D.C. with my best girl Nancy as my spouse, rapping to you from that big white house. 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

0: I'm the baddest rapper this side of DC, with my best girl Nancy as my spouse, rapping to you from that big white house. 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
1: All right, that was a parody record from the 80s when Reagan was in office. Let me see if I can get a year off of it. 1986. Well, we're going back a few to the 60s with this.

All right, we're going on to, what are we going on to? We're going on to NXS with Guns in the Sky, followed by Ika Mouse, and then some Bootsy Collins. Thanks for tuning in. We'll be back again next week, Monday, 8 to 10, live in the studios, vinyl on the turntables.

0: This is 99.5 WBDYLP, a project of the Bundy Museum of History and Art in Binghamton. 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
1: Peace, family. 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

España en el hielo. 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

0: I'm Rick Smith, and this is Labor History in Two.
1: On this day in labor history, the year was 2000. That was the day meat packers at the Dakota Premium Foods in St. Paul, Minnesota, staged a seven-hour sit-down strike for health and safety. They protested assembly line speed-up, being forced to work while injured, and the dreaded gang time supervisors used to avoid paying overtime. Remarkably, the organizing drive came after the workers took action on their own behalf. The United Food and Commercial Workers Union had organized the plant briefly in the early 1990s. They quickly lost ground when the company pressed a successful decertification campaign after refusing a first contract. This time, workers found that as the assembly line pace increased, so did the rate of injuries. Workers came into the plant that morning resolved to make a stand. Management bullied them for hours throughout the day to give up. Finally, management was forced to concede to many of the workers' concerns, including observation of line speed changes and uniform hours of work. Workers eagerly signed UFCW cards while the company unleashed its propaganda campaign to scare workers away from the union. Management claimed workers would have to pay outrageous sums in union dues, that they'd lose their medical benefits, and that their names would be turned over to the federal government. The undocumented among the workers, some of whom were the best union fighters in the plant, were unshaken by these threats. Then the company began targeting the strike leaders with firings and endless job transfers. Workers solidly stood their ground, and the UFCW overwhelmingly won the NLRB election a month later. The union successfully weathered years of continued harassment, threats, and decertification campaigns, but could not survived the closing of the plant in 2014.
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1: Last week, I asked you for a two-word quantitative phrase in five letters. It sounds like a savory fruit, also in five letters, and interestingly, only one letter is in the same place. Well, the answer is olive. Our winner this week is Jasmine Moss, who listens to KBOO in Portland, Oregon.

For the new puzzle, send me an item from the kitchen. Change one letter and you have a common card game. For example, fridge becomes bridge. I've thought of another answer to this question, which is more of a tool than an appliance, and I bet there are more. So send me an item from the kitchen, change one letter, and you have a common card game. When you have an answer, send your name, your answer, and the station on which you hear the puzzle to puzzle@kpov.org. I'll select one winner from among any answers received by this Saturday.

0: This has been Pearl Stark with your Point Puzzle for the week of June 1st. 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
2: Between his son's cryptocurrency scams, between him literally offering pay-for-play deals for the ballroom, this president is marching us through unprecedented corruption and milking the cow that is the U.S. government every single day.
1: Michigan Senator Elise Slotkin is sponsoring legislation to stop what Democrats like her are calling President Donald Trump's slush fund. Numerous congressional Republicans have signaled opposition to $1.8 billion for so-called anti-weaponization payments, which could go to allies of the president who claim they've been unfairly prosecuted. Democrats say they intend to force a vote on it under Senate rules, allowing them to put up any amendment to a reconciliation bill, including one now under debate to fund Trump's immigration agenda until 2029. The administration has refused to rule out payments to January 6th insurrectionists, which may violate the 14th Amendment. Vice President J.D. Vance says recently pardoned former election clerk Tina Peters could be compensated. The election denier was convicted of illegally allowing tampering with voting machines and sentenced to 8.5 years before Colorado Governor Jared Polis commuted her sentence. The Senate may soon take up the House version of the badly overdue farm bill. Some farmers say it has provisions favoring corporate ag over smaller operations, like overriding state laws encouraging farmers to raise healthier animals and ask for higher prices. Farm Action Executive Director Angela Huffman says the so-called Save Our Bacon provision favors international producers, like Chinese-owned Smithfield Farms, over independent farms.
3: Until Congress really deals with monopoly power, farmers are going to keep being told to get bigger or get out, take on more debt, accept worse prices, and consumers will pay the price for it.
1: Michigan lawmakers are considering a package of bills designed to strengthen voter protections ahead of the midterms. The Michigan Voting Rights Act includes safeguards against racial discrimination, increased language assistance, more disability accommodations, and new partisan election research and training. State Senator Darren Camilleri says since Michigan is a key battleground, lawmakers must be vigilant.
4: Our job as policymakers is to ensure that our elections are free, fair, and accessible to everyone, that undue advantages and disadvantages are prohibited, and that the outcome of our elections is decided by voters on an equal playing field.
1: The Centers for Medicare and Medicaid is finalizing new Medicaid work requirements, generally 80 hours a month of employment or half-time in school or job training. Critics argue almost all the folks in the program who can work already are, and say the red tape is designed to cut costs by pushing out people who qualify. Cynthia Cox with healthcare group KFF says this comes as last year's megabill caused ACA premiums to rise nearly 60%, with deductibles up to an average of more than $1,000 per person. And she says financial aid for the premiums of many middle-income families were eliminated.
5: How much they paid was capped at a certain percent of their income, but now they no longer have that cap anymore. So for some of those people, they could be seeing a $10,000 a year increase in their insurance costs.
1: I'm Edwin J. Vieira for Pacifica Network and Public News Service. 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
2: 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Yo, Jeff! She's a good problem to have, no?

0: the best of me.
1: Shang Yang vibes goddamn. Bad mind. Oh. What you doing?
2: Yeah. Trouble?
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0: All right, so let's start off with Elise. You are not in studio with me. Where do we find you this fine day?
1: I'm in Amherst, Massachusetts.
0: How are things up in Amherst?
1: It's beautiful. I mean, it was rainy for the last, first 3 days I was here. But today, the sun is out and the birds are singing and it's all good.
0: What takes you to Amherst?
1: Bruce Springsteen.
0: Woohoo, the boss himself.
1: Yeah, it was good. It was really good.
0: Oh, man, you are so lucky. I've only seen him a few times in my lifetime, but every time has been completely memorable.
1: Yeah. He's a pro. He knows what he's doing. He's got the backup. He's got the band. It's all hooked up. And yeah.
0: And then you're heading somewhere else after this, I do believe.
1: Yes, to the People's Music Network. Yay! Where the people come together to sing and shout.
0: Wow. So People's Music Network, then a couple of weeks ago on a Labor Nose. I mean, you're just on
1: baby.
0: A roll. You're wearing a roll.
1: On the roll of Union on, baby.
0: Does not get any better than that. All right. Well, this week on the Labor Heritage Power Hour, we are going to talk about preserving working class memory.
1: As the nation approaches its 250th anniversary, we're asking a simple question. Whose stories get remembered?
0: We'll hear from Mary Louise Patterson from the People's 250 campaign.
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0: First up, as usual, let's check in with producer Harold Phillips for this week's Labor Arts News.
5: Thanks, Chris. Journalists at four Washington State newspapers walked off the job Tuesday in a one-day strike against newspaper chain McClatchy. Workers are seeking living wages and AI protections and urged readers not to cross their digital picket line, arguing that communities deserve local journalism, not AI slop. Meanwhile, labor history may soon get a higher profile in the nation's largest school system. The New York City Council has passed a resolution urging the city's Department of Transportation to designate May as Labor History Month in public schools. Supporters say the move would help students learn about the struggles that one writes many workers now take for granted, including weekends, workplace safety protections, and child labor laws. And congratulations to the producers of We Fought for What We Have, the documentary on ATU Local 689 and the fight for transit workers' rights in the Washington, D.C. area. The film has received a Gold Telly Award in the newly created Union or Trade Organization category, recognizing excellence in video and television production. The long-running Our Daily Work, Our Daily Lives series is returning for the 2026-2027 season, and the Labor Heritage Foundation is joining on as a co-sponsor. Organized by labor educator and historian John Beck through Michigan State University's Labor Education Program and the Michigan Traditional Arts Program, the series explores workers' culture, labor arts, and workplace traditions. And on this week's Labor Arts calendar, DC Labor Film Fest wraps up Thursday night with Charlie Chaplin's classic Modern Times at 7 p.m. at the AFI Silver Theater in Silver Spring. This weekend, West Virginia's Flyaway Home Festival celebrates what would have been Hazel Dickens' 100th birthday with 3 days of music, storytelling, and tributes to one of labor's most beloved voices. Also on Saturday, Las Unidas and Comar comes to Su Teatro in Denver. And next Wednesday, A Symbold in Lansing explores Michigan's labor and manufacturing history at the R.E. Olds Transportation Museum. Details on these and dozens of other labor arts events are available on the Labor Arts calendar at laborheritage.org. I'm Gerald Phillips, and that's the latest labor arts news. Back to you, Elise.
1: The People's 250 campaign is collecting stories of struggle, organizing, and change from across the labor movement and beyond.
0: Producer Patrick Dixon brings us this week's contribution.
6: As we approach the 250th anniversary of the Declaration of Independence this July 4th, whose stories and struggles should we remember? The hashtag People's250 campaign, led by the Labour and Working Class History Association and allies from across the labour movement, is lifting up the fights that have expanded worker rights, equality and democracy. Here's one of those stories.
2: My name is Mary Louise Patterson, and I am the daughter of William L. Patterson and Louise Patterson, both of whom were members of the U.S. Communist Party, my father for most of his life, and my mother actually for most of hers. I grew up in New York City, although I was born in Chicago, and I grew up during the second Red Scare and into the resurgent civil rights movement. Well, I was around 8, 9, 10, 11 when the second Red Scare, the McCarthy period, the Cold War started. My parents and their friends, their African-American comrades, really tried hard to make us, their children, feel safe. That was the atmosphere of fear that was created at that time, that there was a communist boogeyman coming to get you under every bed and inside every closet. So I knew about it because my father was incarcerated for being, well, the actual reason was that he refused to give a subcommittee of Congress the names of people and the names of people who were members and the names of donors of an organization that he headed called the Civil Rights Congress. But he was really incarcerated because of his membership in the Communist Party. I think you can't really understand where you are today if you don't know how you got here. And in order to know how you got here, you have to look at yesterday. And, you know, the past, it's been said, the past is prologue. You know, the United States has always, from the beginning of the arrival of the so-called pilgrims, has always practiced violence. There's never been a moment since the arrival of Europeans to this continent that there hasn't been violence. To subjugate a people like that for centuries, the only way you can do that is by violently imposing that on them. And now we're seeing the violence in the streets with these goons, these Gestapo thugs, and that's the thread that runs through.
6: That's from the hashtag People's250 campaign, inviting you to share your story of struggle and change. Record a short video and post it with the hashtag People's250 or email it to peopleshistory250@gmail.com. Help make sure the history of working people is part of the story that we tell.
0: Labor activist, educator, and artist Jay Youngdahl recently sat down with pioneering conceptual artist Fred Lanadier to talk about photography, unions, workplace safety, and documenting workers' struggles. Here's Jay.
7: Well, Fred, I appreciate very much you being willing to have this conversation with me. As you know, we have a lot of commonalities, you and I. We're both active in the labor movement. We've both been active in art. And the second thing is, we've made some conceptual art over our careers in connection with being in the labor movement.
8: Yes.
7: And as you'll remember, when I went to art school a decade or so ago, somehow I ran into your work. And it was exactly the kind of work that I was excited about doing. And you've been very generous with talking to me. It's my belief that of people who were labor activists and who had a conceptual art practice, you're one of the certainly leading lights over the last period in that. and one of the few that have had their work in the Whitney and in the Art Institute of Chicago. So yeah. Thank you for taking the time to talk to me today. So let me just start. You were an activist early in your life in some of the movements, especially on the West Coast. And at that point, I think you were also a photographer. Can you just talk a little bit about how you early on used your photography and your activism in the things you were involved in the West Coast?
3: Okay, well, my activism really begins with the Vietnam War. And the most prominent piece that I did that's of significance is 29 arrests. And, you know, I went to the 11th Naval District demonstration, quite unprepared for what I found there. I just ran into somebody at school that told me this was going on. So I hopped in my car and I drove down there. And there was this demonstration going on against the war. And they were parading up and down the sidewalk. And there were a bunch of people sitting in, waiting to get arrested, really. And so at some point, I decided to join them. And I just sort of stepped off the sidewalk and into this area because they pulled up a bus and were starting to arrest people. And so they were taking them onto the bus. So I got behind the two cops that were taping it and started taking pictures of each of these persons. And I had bulk-loaded my film, which was always kind of uncertain about how many frames you had, but it ended at 29. That was it. So it became 29 arrests, and it became a pretty popular work with the galleries and whatnot. And, you know, there wasn't much in the art world of people doing things of an activist sort. You know, there was Martha and Alan down here, and we started to run into other people at the Society for Photographic Education, the College Art Association.
7: And you ended up going down to UC San Diego and were associated with a number of people in a very creative cohort, including Martha Rossler and Alan Sokoa. Can you talk just a little bit about the group of y'all down at UCSD?
3: Yeah, well, we weren't really a group. And unlike a number of others around the world, and there was a group in England and Canada. We exhibited together quite a few times. And we definitely hung out here and would meet periodically on campus. Or at the time, I was sharing a house with Phil Steinmetz. And so we would meet there. And usually those meetings were somebody would present their work, and this included students. And so we would engage in a way that this wasn't going on outside the department officially, but alongside it.
7: Yeah. But I just mean that if you think about a lot of really good art happened when people of different talents came together and kind of hung out.
3: Yeah.
7: And you had yourself, Martha Rossler, who did some really fantastic stuff during the Vietnam War and after, Alan Sokoa, who was quite a theoretician of photography I still study.
3: Yeah.
7: Phil Steinmetz, your friend. Yeah. And so it just seems like a really creative group of people down there at UC San Diego. And then it was right after the school started. Isn't that right?
3: Well, the school had been in existence for about 7 or 8 years. And so I got my MFA there 1970, and in 72, I was hired along with Phil as a halftime lecturer. And then when David Anton got another appointment in photography, we each then became assistant professors and then began to move up the ladder. And so, you know, it was also the fact that we had support from people who had very recognized positions in the art world, like David Anton, Eleanor Anton, Newton Harrison, and, you know, Harrison and the Harrisons, and others there. And even though they weren't doing work like ours, we could kind of count on their recognition to ride their coattails to some extent. although I must say it didn't work out as well as we had hoped. At some point, Phil and I started going to New York during the fall break and going to galleries with slides. Mm-hmm. And the one thing that would happen is that when we got there, there was always a line. But as soon as we said David Anton sent us or Newton Harrison sent us, we shot to the front of the line. But, you know, nothing ever came of it. So I didn't really show in New York till John Hanhart had seen my show at the Long Beach Museum. And he really liked the health and safety game. And so he showed it there and brought me out to New York.
7: Great. I want to talk about that in a little bit. But so while you were a professor there at UC San Diego, you got involved in an academic union and then became their representative to the Central Labor Council.
3: Well, the social class had always been an issue with all of us. But I recognize that being a union member and a delegate to the Labor Council gave me access to the labor movement. So when I was doing these labor works, like the health and safety game, like everything, nothing but union and whatnot, I could get contacts from the delegates to get contacts with various unions around the issues that I was trying to work with. So that was an enormous leg up. It's not necessary. There are other people that have worked as artists with the labor movement without that kind of contact, but it certainly made a lot of difference to me. The art world in the U.S. was very different than in Canada and Europe, where basically had social democratic governments. So even when the conservatives were in power, the arts were largely funded by the government. And so they had resources that we had to grapple for. And one of the groups that we got involved with, invited them down, actually was from Canada. And that was Carol Conde and Carl Beveridge. And they were getting these art grants because the arts were funded by the government there. And the government had no hostility to the fact that they were involved in labor. In fact, you know, labor was involved in the government. And so they were able to develop things, contacts in a very different than we were able to hear.
7: Well, that's interesting. I just met Carl Beveridge last month.
3: Oh, really? Really? Yeah.
7: Yeah.
3: Carol had passed away about a year ago, and that was a real loss. Yeah.
7: Yeah. But, you know, I had a show up at the Workers' Arts and Heritage Center in Hamilton, and had an opening. I wasn't aware of his work, you know, shame on me. But one of the people said, yeah, Carl Beveridge is here. And so that was nice to be able to.
3: Yeah, you go to their website, you can see all of the stuff that they've been doing for a long, long time.
7: And then while you were involved in the Labor Council and while you were the delegate for your academic union, you were also involved actively in grievances or strike support or those kinds of things as well. Is that right?
3: Yeah. Yeah. You know, there's some of that became a work of mine. And I also had a labor cable program, Labor Link TV. And so sometimes I was hauling my Super VHS Panasonic camera on one shoulder and shooting photographs with my still camera with my other hand. So, I mean, the thing about doing this, though, in the arts is that most of it that was being done were being done by groups. And I just never found others here that were interested in working in that way. And so I was pretty much, you know, on
7: now
3: my
7: what
3: own.
7: Do you mean by groups?
3: Well, you know, Carol and Carl there were other people in Canada.
7: Okay.
3: And as a pair, they were kind of a group, and that expanded their resources a lot in person. And eventually, you know, I had to bail after doing this work for a number of years because I was just worn out juggling all the things you had to do to carry this on.
7: We haven't had that kind of community of artists in the United States like maybe there was in Canada. That's the point you're making, right?
3: Yeah.
7: And it makes it difficult to do the kind of work that you did.
3: Yeah.
7: Because you have to do it kind of solo.
3: Yeah.
7: Yeah.
3: But I managed, and I'm glad I did it. Yeah.
7: Now let me ask this question. So when you say to people about workers' art or art and labor, often what you think about are fairly journalistic reporting on individual strikes. There's a wonderful artist up in the Bay Area named David Bacon who does that, especially in the fields.
3: Yeah, I know. I know David.
7: It's very beautiful portraits, for example, of individual workers.
3: Right.
7: The kind of show your the kind of work you do and the kind of work that I attempt to do is a little bit different because it's a little bit like taking labor issues, workers' issues, but having it through kind of a conceptual frame, might say. Do you agree with that, or what do you think about that?
3: Well, you know, I consider myself a photo text artist. Rather than working with individual photos, I was creating these photo text panels.
7: Okay.
3: And these panels would then, that's where the photos would go, and that's where texts would go. And that would include transcribed interviews that I would do with people around the issues.
7: Okay.
3: And that was very much the case. There was also Steve Zeltzer in the Bay Area who had a video program up there. And there was another group in Detroit that I was in touch with for some time. And so we would exchange programs. So when I put my programs, I was on three cable channels in San Diego. And so I had, first of all, at the beginning, they needed everything in 3/4-inch U-matic tape, which was easy for me to do. You know, in the department, we had all the equipment to shoot and edit and had the cameras and everything. And I just sign up and I could produce the programs and then I'd dub them to the tapes, but then I'd have to hop in the car each month and drive around and deliver a tape and pick up a tape. And so that's another thing I was doing for quite a while.
7: And this, your TV show that you're talking about, it basically focused on labor struggles.
3: It was labor entirely.
7: Especially in the San Diego area.
3: Yeah.
7: Right. So if there was a strike, for example, you would go out there and get information, get interviews, and then you'd produce a program.
3: Yeah.
7: And then you physically distributed the tapes to the local TV stations and things, right?
3: Yeah, no, I mean, the one of the big ones was at National Steel and Shipbuilding Company. And the blueprint for a strike was both a text, a wall piece, and these video programs with the inside. And the fact is that through the labor movement, I had contact with these people and also a number of them who were very active in it were had graduated from UCSD and went down in the shipyard to get jobs. So that was the thing that was happening for a while, is that the politicization out of the anti-war movement, the civil rights movement, the feminist movement, people started to realize that these things had to go on within labor. And the way to do that then is to get a job where there's a union and become involved in that way.
7: Well, that's true. I know about that personally because I had some of that myself, although I learned I was a terrible machinist at that time. So what I'd like to do is to have you talk a little bit about maybe what's your most famous work, maybe the health and safety game. And I believe this was shown in the Whitney Museum of Art and I think maybe owned by the Art Institute of Chicago.
3: Yeah, they collected it.
7: Can you talk a little more specifically about that piece, how you thought about it, and then how you interact with the workers and unions in producing it?
3: Well, there were a number of students and one faculty person that was, you know, very interested in the labor. So we realized that we needed to learn more about the history. And so we formed a group to read books on labor history, particularly the United States. And one of them was Ruth Heifetz, who was a doctor, but she wasn't a practicing doctor, hired by the medical school to teach community and health and safety, which were not regular parts of the curriculum for the MD students. But that gave her contact with a bunch of people, students here in the medical school. That also gave me contact with her network of medical people locally and in LA area and even up to Santa Barbara. So when I started doing the health and safety game, she was able to provide me with contacts in LA and Santa Barbara. And that's how I'd find these cases for me to use, because I'd contact the doctors and see if they were willing, interested in working with me. And they inevitably said yes. And I would tell them that I was what I was looking for. And they would, these were people who specialized in health and safety cases.
7: So these were doctors who treated people who had industrial injuries.
3: That's right. And all the whole range of injuries. And then they would also be part of the cases because they filed for their remuneration from the illnesses and injuries that they got from work. One of the songs that I came across from a group doing labor songs was, "We just came to work here. We don't come to die." And I would play that on my cable
7: program.
3: Yeah.

0: And I think you told me once that also working in the labor council, you let the folks know of what we were working on, and you had some of the workers from other workplaces tell you about some of the people in their workplace where people had lost fingers,
1: Yeah,
0: hands,
1: well,
0: or things like that.
1: there'd be a regular period of reporting on these kinds of things. And at the end of every meeting, there was what they call good and welfare. And then you just stand up and announce things that your union was doing. And then people would mention certain things, and then I'd grab them before they left, and then I'd get their phone number and whatnot, and then I could follow up with them later.
0: And so when you put it together, how was the piece, how did it become to get the stature it got within the highbrow, you might say, art world?
1: Well, there was a lot of interest because there was so little work like mine. And it didn't hurt. I mean, it doesn't hurt to be connected to another documentary artist who is a published critic, like Alan Sekulow and Martha Rosler. And so as I would go around, naturally, I'm leading with. And they already knew about this because when Martha and Alan would go around, they would mention us. They would often show slides of Phil's work and my work. And so wherever they were going, writing about it or talking about it. And I mentioned, the College Art Association, the Society for Photographic Education, landed us in these conferences where they were begin to be feminists and other kinds of groups concerned with social political issues, unlike the just view camera guys and gals who were only there to, show their, 8x10 prints.
0: Right. Great. Did you go up to the openings in the Whitney or the Art Institute, and how were your remarks taken,
1: Yeah.
0: if so?
1: Some of them I went to, others, it's more typical of the art world that if they're interested in your work, they have you ship it to them. I never thought I would have a gallery because I didn't think my work was commercially viable. And really, it isn't except for large institutions. And so when I got the gallery in New York and in LA, and they came to me, the first one was Maxwell in New York.
0: Well, let me ask you, I really enjoyed the story you told me about when you had was going to have one of your pieces up in maybe last year, the year before, one of the galleries, well, one of the museums up in Pittsburgh, but you recognized that
1: Oh,
0: the
1: yeah.
0: museum was fighting the workers' unionization. Maybe
1: Yeah.
0: you could just tell that story briefly, if you would, and how you
1: Well,
0: reacted.
1: so anyway, they gave me an email contact with the museum, so
0: So
1: or the
0: the
1: gallery.
0: union who was organizing it,
1: Yeah, they sent me that.
0: they sent you something
1: They
0: and
1: got in
0: said,
1: touch.
0: do
1: They
0: you
1: got in touch
0: realize
1: with me.
0: that they're taking this stance against us?
1: Right.
0: And how did you react to that?
1: Well, I wrote a short essay to this gallery that's showing my work about unions, and they're coming down on unions. How do you,
0: How do you square that?
1: I never heard back from them, so I never heard how that all sorted out, but that was what I did. So I had a very pointed piece to them in some detail about, what connections they had to come to terms with, given that they chose a work like mine to show.
0: And they then backed off and decided not to have the show and not to have your piece.
1: Well, the piece was on the wall.
0: Oh,
1: It's
0: sorry, on the wall.
1: on the wall. It's hanging up.
0: Well, Fred, I really appreciate you taking the time. Like I say, I think that your life journey in art and labor is unique. Not the
1: Unfortunately.
0: only person who did it, but certainly unique. And I think one thing that happens in the art world is we all know how much the art world is controlled, unfortunately, at the top by the people who control society. And now it's the billionaires. And so, what it took to get art about workers and art about labor out into the world, especially in the 60s, 70s, and 90s, which you did, I think is great history. It's also hopefully inspirational for young artists who are working today. So, thank you very much.
1: Thank you very much.
2: Fred Lanadier speaking with Jay Youngdahl.
3: You know, Chris, one thing that struck me
2: was how naturally labor organizing and art fit together in Fred's work.
3: And how much effort it takes to make workers visible in places I often prefer not to see them.
2: Fred wrapped up that conversation by naming one of his favorite labor songs.

Yeah, the international. See, because that's the other side of it, is that that workers in this country and many parts of the world have come down to, you know, getting the benefits of these production and sale of the work that they produce.

but some of us are still socialistically minded. And in that case, now we're not asking for a piece of the pie, we're asking for the pie.

0: Hard to argue with that choice.
1: More than a century after it was written, the Internationale remains one of the most recognized labor songs in the world.
0: And speaking of preserving labor's legacy, our next segment looks at the people doing that work every day.
1: Producer Harold Phillips recently visited the Labor Archives of Washington. That's Washington State. And he talked with archivist Connor Casey about preserving the records, stories, and artifacts of working people's struggles.
0: Here's Harold.
2: The Labor Archives of Washington provide a vital service to organized labor and the public in Washington State. Unfortunately, this archive and archives like it around the country is currently under threat. I visited the campus of the University of Washington, where the Labor Archives of Washington are housed, to talk to head archivist Connor Casey about the archives and about what the public can do to preserve this vital resource. The University of Washington, like many universities, is a mix of old and new buildings, steel and glass and red brick. The Labor Archive of Washington is housed in the basement of the Suzalo Allen Library, which is currently under construction. But finding the right spot in the basement can be pretty tricky. Hi, I'm looking for the Labor Archive of Washington. I understand it's in the basement of the library.
3: The Labor Archive?
2: Mm-hmm.
3: Basement. Would you say special collections? Is that what you're
2: Yes, saying? Special collections.
3: Oh, okay, perfect. I know how to get you there. Okay, so if you see on this map, you're the red dot. You're going to walk all the way to the other side, and then you're going to cross through the breezeway into Allen South, and then you're going to go down one set of stairs to the basement.
2: So I have to go into a different building?
3: Yes. But it's still like, they're connected through a breezeway, but you are technically exiting and then going into the building next door.
2: Okay.
3: Yeah.
2: All right.
3: Yeah, so just keep walking down. You'll go down some steps, and then you take a right into the building next door.
2: Cool. Thank you. Ah, I found you. Boy, that was quite the trip going through one library and over to another building.
4: Oh, Causeway. And... Yeah, yeah. That Allen Library North one will trick you sometimes. It's strange how they conjoined it, too.
2: Archivist Connor Casey meets me in the lobby when I finally find the Labor Archives of Washington. You may have a picture of what an archivist looked like, but Connor brings a certain punk rock aesthetic to the role. So I'm looking around the room. We have a reception desk, and then I look to the right, and we have a bunch of glass cases. But these glass cases aren't all necessarily for the Labor Archives of Washington, right?
5: Yeah, we have a shared exhibit space for all of Special Collections, and sometimes Labor Archives objects are part of those things, or sometimes we have standalone exhibits. This one, this glass case over here that says Bread, Not Bombs, and has a loaf of bread, is actually a sign from Lonnie Nelson, who was a labor activist, lifelong labor activist, and the daughter of a prominent longshore organizer, Bert Nelson. And so her collection is really interesting in that there's a bunch of fishing rights struggles. And it's sort of interesting because I think that's true of many of our collections. People, the collections live in boxes, but people don't. And it's not like once you learn how to organize on the job, you're going to not extend that to when your landlord evicts you or when there's some sort of social justice struggle. So it's very interesting because sometimes in personal papers, you see all these different areas of interest where people are both members or leaders in the labor movement, but they also might be leaders in other struggles.
2: So when we're talking about the Labor Archives of Washington, we've got this room with the glass cases. We've got the reception desk, and then what other areas of the university does the archive occupy?
5: Sure, yeah. We have shared stacks along with the rest of Special Collections, and so what you'll find is thousands of cubic feet, which are about a copier paper ream box in terms of size, if you want to envision that, of different collections in a bunch of different areas. Special Collections itself has the university's archives, the Pacific Northwest Collection, which is almost everything you could dream about the Pacific Northwest, the Labor Archives.

0: As despite its name of Washington, is actually our collecting scope is the whole Pacific Northwest in the dimension of work. And then we also have really great film archives, photograph collections. There's also the Washington State Jewish Historical Society's archives here, which has a lot of oral histories and photographs. And there's also rare books and book arts collections that are pretty distinctive. So the nice thing is that this is in dialogue with all these other related collections in the same house, basically. And we share stack space alongside all these other collections, and the same point of service exists so that people can come in and research, register, and then have everything delivered to the same table.
1: Is it possible for us to go down to those stacks?
0: Oh, absolutely, yeah. I'd love to show you the stacks.
1: So let's take a look.
0: All right.
1: All right, so we're going out through the lobby now.
0: And now we're going to do what we always do, which is go down to the basement or the attic, which is there where they always keep the archives.
1: Wait a minute, I thought we were in the basement.
0: Oh, yeah, we're going to the sub-basement.
1: Oh.
0: It's even more exciting.
1: Creepy.
0: Now, I hope my key works on this one. They just changed the elevator. The other one works. Let's see.
1: Boy, this elevator is insistent.
0: They just got done repairing all these. Oh, here we go. All right. Here's the fun thing. I should jingle my key ring for you because I sometimes think that all my work is very much constrained by keys. Passwords, locks, and badges that let you into secure spaces. Okay.
1: All right,
0: so we're going to go into
1: a much less pretty area here.
0: Yes, very utilitarian. And so this is what we call the C stacks. And a lot of collections are down here. It's secure. Let me open up. Putting my key sort of a large metal grate, which kind of recalls almost a prison.
1: It does feel a little institutional down here, which I guess is kind of appropriate, isn't it?
0: Yes. And that's because, you know, it's so important that we make sure that we keep these stacks secure so that people can entrust us with collections. And, you know, you notice down here, there's all these what we call high-density shelving. So what we're looking at is a bunch of different narrow rows of stacks with archival boxes of various different colors, white, brown. There's different shape boxes. Some of them are oversized objects that are we use to store artifacts that are larger. And here you'll see all these different collections from the different curatorial areas that I described. You'll notice that this big one in the shelf is from the WTO protests of 1999. So that's part of our very prominent WTO collection. This was actually a faculty and student research project. So during those protests in late November and early December of 1999, graduate students and undergrads, and as well as faculty, fanned out over Seattle and collected stuff as it was happening. They also collected a lot of the organizing activities, different byproducts like flyers and planning notes for all the intense organizing that went into the planning for the array of activists, labor advocates, environmental advocates, global South folks, indigenous communities that were all demanding that they had more of a say in the operations of the global economy.
1: Mm-hmm. Yeah, I see that that's box 14 of blank. So I'm going to assume there's a lot of boxes.
0: Oh, yeah. And one of the funny things is we just improved the housing for a couple of them. Believe it or not, we had cardboard spray-painted turtle costumes, sea turtle costumes. So the catchphrase was, you maybe remember this, Teamsters and Turtles. It was sort of this moment where labor and the environmental groups came together in advocacy. It's particularly interesting because you may remember that at one point, labor is often seen at odds with environmentalists, mm-hmm. and vice versa. And here it was a really kind of surreal images of literally Teamsters marching through the streets while an army of cardboard-decked sea turtles were running through the streets as well. And one kind of cool thing about one of the turtle costumes that we have is there's actually a police line do not cross strap that somebody made as an ad hoc way to fix their costume.
1: Well, hey, a necessity and the mother of invention, right?
0: Yeah.
1: So this is a very large room. It's not Indiana Jones sized or anything, but we've got multiple shelves with a lot of different boxes and papers and documents.
0: I used to work in another archive, and one of my mentors joked that archives abhor a vacuum, you know, sort of a riff on nature abhors a vacuum. And you could see how we really fill the space. Mm-hmm. Now, I love how you referenced, Harold, the Indiana Jones thing, because I used to give presentations and have that scene from the end of the
1: Raiders of the Lost Ark.
0: Yes, yeah. Thank you. Where he's wheeling that cart and there's just these faceless boxes. And I joke that that's my nightmare, right? Because even though all these stories live in boxes, what we're trying to do is to describe them at a level that people have intellectual access to them so that they will be brought back out and activated by the communities that created them so that the knowledge that is embedded in them that has been entrusted to us keeps being useful not only to academics, not only to students, but to the communities themselves. And so we do a lot of work to digitize, to describe, to arrange, to refolder and preserve. And it's very labor intensive and yet super crucial because, you know, as you may be familiar with archives, you know, when we're looking at paper, most paper has this element in it that's called lignin. So it gets embrittled. And so most of the collections that we have are on paper, and a lot of it isn't very good quality paper because it's from, you know, the late 1800s, early 1900s. And if we don't rehouse it in archival acid-free folders, it could become embrittled, and then this history will literally sort of burn itself from the inside and brittle away.
1: Well, obviously, you've done a great job of housing a bunch of documents. Can we take a look at some?
0: Sure, yeah. Let's go upstairs. I have a selection I pulled, if we can.
1: Oh, that'd be great.
0: Okay, great.
1: Look at that transition. It's almost like we planned this. So now these stacks here, these aren't part of the long-term archive. I see there's circulation desk overflow.
0: Yeah, good eye. Yeah, this is like more more circulation department. So it's still part of the UW libraries, but just not the archival holdings.
1: Gotcha. And these are the more traditional stacks some people may think of where they're on a rail and you can crank a wheel in order to open them up to get to the things inside.
0: Yes, that's true. Some of our spaces have those too. But the interesting thing is that our stacks have variable levels of environmental control, which is one of the reasons why the Labor Archives does so much work and actually physically processing collections. Within archives, there's this sort of catchphrase that's called more product, less process. And it points out the fact that if you have stable environment, that most paper from the 20th century is pretty good, and you can just keep it in boxes, and that you don't necessarily have to go down to that level of rehousing. But the subtlety is, if you don't have stable environmental conditions, that's not necessarily the case. And so one of the reasons why we're doing so much work to actually create deep access, not only to the new collections we bring in, but we were founded to address a backlog of existing collections, and we already had 2,000 cubic feet, or those copier paper boxes I was talking about, of boxes. We've been actually physically rehousing all of those down to the folder level and archival folders to make sure that it sucks out the acid and stabilizes it and gives each one of those folders of paper and the boxes that contain them a stable microclimate, so it stabilizes the collections. And that's one of the reasons why we need the resources to do all that work. I mean, I really gotta sing the praises of the people that work here, both in the broader special collections, but also on my team, because we do a lot of work to make sure that things are rehoused, described, and that value is added to it. You know, it's not the same thing as a warehouse. It's not quite the same thing as when we put stuff in offsite storage and when the storage in our houses are superseded. We're actually inventorying things so that you know where it is intellectually, and then all those things we call the finding aids go online so that people can actually tell the intellectual contents. There's a lot of stuff about the conditions that you can access them, how you can use them, but also really great things about the biography or history of these organizations that we do a lot of work using the records themselves or doing background research. So sometimes that first level of history is done in that finding aid before people even know what this is, because you got to remember with collections that document historically marginalized people or working class people, many times they're not known outside of our communities. And so people hold on to these collections knowing that they're personally important and that they're broadly important to like working class folks. But it still takes a lot of work to make sure that we honor that and make sure we describe it so that other people understand what they're looking at and how we, you know, describe how we arranged it or the interventions that we made into the collection.
1: Wow. Well, this exit sign keeps clicking at us here, so I think it wants us to go.
0: Yeah, some of these spaces make you believe in animism.
1: It's kind of hard not to be in a sub-basement full of a lot of ancient records and not think there's some ghosts hanging around here.
0: Yeah.
2: That's Connor Casey of the Labor Archives of Washington, speaking with producer Harold Phillips.
3: I love the reminder that archives aren't warehouses. The goal isn't just storing history.
2: It's making it accessible.
3: Because if working people don't preserve our stories, somebody else will tell them for us.
2: True that, and we will not like their version, will we?
3: Absolutely.
2: Somehow they always leave out the good parts, don't they?
3: Speaking of good parts...
4: I'm Rick Smith, and this is Labor History in Two. On this day in labor history, the year was 1824. That day was the first time when women workers in the United States left their jobs and walked out on strike. It happened at the Slater Mill, part of New England's rapidly growing textile industry. The textile mill had been built in 1793, the first of its kind in the United States. Soon, other mills were built in the area. In the early 1820s, new water power looms transformed the industry, bringing machines into the process of making cloth. The mill owners hired women to work on the looms. This was because the mill could pay young women less than men. Then the Slater owner decided to cut women's pay by 25%. At the same time, the mill expanded the workday by 1 hour for all workers. 102 women walked off the job and into history. They were joined by men and children workers from the mill. Other local community members and farmers supported the strike. Many in the area resented the mill and its dominance of the local landscape and economy. Soon the Pawtucket strike spread to 8 mills. The strike lasted for 1 week, and then the mill owners agreed to compromise with the workers over wages. Women workers had shown their power. 10 years later, hundreds of women textile workers in Lowell, Massachusetts, followed as they went out on strike. Today, Slater Mill is a museum. In 2014, the site hosted exhibits called The Mother of All Strikes, commemorating the women of Pawtucket and the role of women in the labor movement.

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2: the late great, and the International from Billy Bragg, who's touring Canada and the U.S. in June and July. I can't wait to see Billy. 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Today's show recorded and produced by me, Chris Garlock. Kalia Chapman is our engineer.
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1: Sing it.
2: Tell it.
1: Share it. 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
2: And ever and ever. And
1: hallelujah. Hallelujah.
3: Who is the hippest that's happening all over our town? Tearing up the chicks with the message that he's laying down. Tell me, who is the coolest cat that is what I am?

0: I'm Dr. Anthony Lizerwitz, and this is Climate Connections. Climate change is causing more extremely hot days in many parts of the U.S., and a recent report highlights the danger that heat can pose to rural residents. Grace Wickerson is with the Federation of American Scientists. She says many rural residents work outside in the hot sun. And according to the analysis by her group and the nonprofit Headwaters Economics, people in rural areas are more likely to have chronic diseases or other pre-existing conditions,
1: as well as other risk factors like age that make them more vulnerable to the impacts of heat.
0: And it can be hard for rural residents to find relief. Most live far away from a cooling center, and their homes tend to be older and difficult to keep cool. On top of that, rural public health programs are often underfunded, and many rural hospitals have closed. As the climate warms, heat waves are growing more severe.
1: And they're also happening more frequently. So this is putting a lot of stress on people, infrastructure, and communities.
0: But according to the report, there are ways to minimize the risks. For example, implementing workplace protections, funding rural health programs, and retrofitting homes can help keep people safe from heat. Climate Connections is produced by the Yale Center for Environmental Communication. To learn more about climate change, visit climateconnections.org.
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3: This is 99.5 WBDY-LP, a project of the Bundy Museum of History and Art in Binghamton. On Friday, June 5th, the Bundy Museum presents Justin Miles Holmes and the Immutable String Band live in the Annex Theater. The Annex is located behind the historic Harlow Bundy House at 129 Main Street in Binghamton. Doors open at 6 o'clock p.m. and the show starts at 7. 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Once again, that is Justin Miles Holmes, Friday, June 5th at the Bundy Museum.
4: The Public News Service Dawn newscast, June the 2nd, 2026. I'm Mike Clifford. According to two confidential sources, the Trump administration has signaled to Republican congressional leaders it plans to drop the $1.8 billion anti-weaponization fund. CNN notes that President Trump is not committed publicly to terminating the controversial pot of money, and a third source familiar with the discussions indicated the administration was merely pausing efforts to pursue the fund and not dropping those plans altogether. The plan to back off the fund for now came after Trump held a lengthy meeting with House Speaker Mike Johnson, where the fund was among the topics that were discussed. Meantime, a new report from the Georgetown University Center for Children and Family shows a sharp increase in the number of uninsured children under the age of 6 in Arizona.
5: Nationally, the rate jumped to more than 5%. But in Arizona, 9% of kids in that age group are uninsured. Arizona Children's Action Alliance Health Policy Director Jennifer J. Burns says children without insurance lack access to critical emergency care and preventive services, and that can mean major medical issues never get identified.
6: That doctor's appointment to make sure their eyes are fine, their hearing's fine, to see if there's any developmental delays. They're not seeing the doctor because they don't have coverage, then some of that stuff may be lost.
5: The Georgetown report uses data gathered from 2022 to 2024. It shows that an additional 220,000 babies, toddlers, and preschoolers were uninsured in 2024, a 23% increase from 2 years prior. I'm Mark Moran.
4: And there's a new data tool from the Sierra Club. It breaks down the energy burden, showing how much of a household's income goes to paying utility bills in Alabama and in other states.
7: The dashboard shows that while the average U.S. household spends about 2.5% of its income on energy, low-income families spent nearly 13%, more than five times as much. Joanna Haro Torres is an energy campaigns analyst with the Sierra Club. She says the disparity between households is striking.
8: Low-income households really are suffering the most when it comes to energy costs. and there isn't stuff that's actually happening out there or things that are available to them to help offset these costs or help alleviate this burden.
7: The tool draws on data from the U.S. Department of Energy and allows users to filter by state, county, congressional district, or census tract. It also maps energy burden against health data, including asthma rates and historical redlining patterns. In Alabama, low-income households face some of the highest energy burdens in the nation, particularly in rural areas and communities of color. I'm Tramell Gomes.
9: This is Public News Service. If West Virginia wants a thriving economy, it needs to rethink how it attracts residents. That's the argument from policy experts out with recommendations they say would reverse troubling population trends.
10: The West Virginia Center on Budget and Policy says at nearly 1.5%, the state has seen the largest population decline in the U.S. over the past 5 years. The center's Sean O'Leary says elected officials are trying too hard to lure more people here with tax cuts. He says it's not doing enough, and that aggressively fixing other problems might produce better results.
11: We hear all the time about what a problem child care is for people working. If West Virginia were to have some sort of universal child care program, that would be a big improvement.
10: This spring, the governor's office touted a new $230 million tax cut law it says will ensure West Virginia remains the most competitive state in the region. I'm Mike Moen.
9: Next to Indiana, where the Black Legislative Caucus is using its 2026 interim town hall series to urge Hoosiers to stay engaged in the process. Our Joe Lurie reports lawmakers are traveling the state to discuss legislation they say will affect Black communities and other underserved voters.
12: Democratic State Representative Earl Harris of East Chicago says election years require more than just showing up at the ballot box.
13: You can't hide during election year. You have to get out at community events, debates, show up, talk to the reps running for office or that are in office, talk to the senators, let them know the importance of protecting voter rights and not destroying minority and women voices.
12: Lawmakers are discussing voting rights, education, health care, and public safety. Republicans say new election laws protect the integrity of the vote and strengthen public confidence. Critics argue some of those policies could make voting more difficult in minority communities. This story was produced with original reporting from Kendall Pearson for Wish TV.
9: Finally, Michigan lawmakers are reviving a voting rights package first introduced last session.
14: The proposed Michigan Voting Rights Act would enact several federal voting protections, including safeguards against racial discrimination, expanded language assistance, disability accommodations, and a new nonpartisan center for election research and training. Speaking during a recent committee hearing, State Senator Erica Guise stressed why she believes this legislation is needed, especially now.
15: With the clear and present danger of voting rights being under increasing attacks across this country, Michigan has an opportunity and a responsibility to lead.
14: Both House and Senate versions of the bill are currently being considered. Some local clerks say portions of the legislation still need clarification, including the sections that deal with funding and election equipment provisions. Crystal Blair reporting.
9: This is Mike Clifford for Public News Service, member and listener supported. 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
1: For Memorial Day, I asked you to take a famous painter, repeat two of the letters, replace another letter with the one before it and the one after it in the alphabet, and then drop the final letter to get a synonym for memorial. Well, the answer is Rembrandt, which becomes remembrance. Our winners this week are Jenny Brown and Josiah, who listen to WUTC in Chattanooga, Tennessee. And congratulations to Josiah for graduating from elementary school.

For the new puzzle, send me a two-word quantitative phrase in five letters. It sounds like a savory fruit, also in five letters, and interestingly, only one letter is the same in the same place. So again, send me a two-word quantitative phrase, five letters total, which sounds like a savory fruit, also five letters, and interestingly, only one letter in the same place. When you have the answer, send your name, your answer, and the station in which you hear the puzzle to puzzle@kpov.org. I'll select one winner from among any answers received by this Saturday.

0: This has been Pearl Stark with your Point Puzzle for the week of May 25th. 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

0: This is a public service announcement brought to you by Southern Tier Ice Watch, a project of the concerned residents of Greater Binghamton. We've all seen the heartbreaking videos, hardworking people brutally seized in broad daylight by masked ICE agents, abducted from our streets only to disappear indefinitely, mothers dragged out of their cars and hauled off while picking up their children from school, families permanently separated and lives destroyed. We here in Broome County are dedicated to doing what we can to look after our valued neighbors, keep families together, and our communities safe. If you are witness to what may appear to be ICE activity in Broome County, please call one of our hotlines. We have two hotline numbers to call. The numbers are 607-752-6339 or 607-644-0598. If you do need to call, please try to share as much of the following information as you can: the location and time of the incident, the kinds of uniforms you are seeing, the number of agents, the types of official vehicles, and the type of activity. We have responders standing by who will immediately head to the scene to provide support for the victims and their families. For more information, please visit our website, www.concernedresidentsofgreaterbing.org. Thank you for doing your part to keep Broome County safe for everyone.
1: The Binghamton Downtown Singers Spring Concert, The Soul's Voyage, will be performed at 7 p.m. Saturday, June 6th in the sanctuary of the singer's new home, United Presbyterian Church, 42 Shenango Street. Artistic director Robert J. Manners will conduct the chorus and orchestra. The concert will feature two works by Johannes Brahms, Schicksalslied and Nenni, as well as Toward the Unknown Region by Ralph Vaughan Williams and, in honor of the United States' 250th anniversary, Song of Democracy by Howard Hanson. Lyrics for both the Vaughan Williams and the Hanson are based on the poetry of Walt Whitman. For tickets and more information, you may visit downtownsingers.org. The 2025 Spring Concert is made possible by grants from the Ahern Foundation and the Broome County Arts Council's United Cultural Fund. The concert is being underwritten in part by the Larry G. Denniston Legacy Fund.
2: The Public News Service Dawn Newscast, June the 2nd, 2026. I'm Mike Clifford. According to two confidential sources, the Trump administration has signaled to Republican congressional leaders it plans to drop the $1.8 billion anti-weaponization fund. CNN notes that President Trump is not committed publicly to terminating the controversial pot of money, and a third source familiar with the discussions indicated the administration was merely pausing efforts to pursue the fund and not dropping those plans altogether. The plan to back off the fund for now came after Trump held a lengthy meeting with House Speaker Mike Johnson, where the fund was among the topics that were discussed. Meantime, a new report from the Georgetown University Center for Children and Families shows a sharp increase in the number of uninsured children under the age of six in Arizona.
3: Nationally, the rate jumped to more than 5%. But in Arizona, 9% of kids in that age group are uninsured. Arizona Children's Action Alliance Health Policy Director Jennifer J. Burns says children without insurance lack access to critical emergency care and preventive services, and that can mean major medical issues never get identified.
4: That doctor's appointment to make sure their eyes are fine, their hearing's fine, to see if there's any developmental delays. They're not seeing the doctor because they don't have coverage, then some of that stuff may be lost.
3: The Georgetown report uses data gathered from 2022 to 2024. It shows that an additional 220,000 babies, toddlers, and preschoolers were uninsured in 2024, a 23% increase from 2 years prior. I'm Mark Moran.
2: And there's a new data tool from the Sierra Club. It breaks down the energy burden, showing how much of a household's income goes to paying utility bills in Alabama and in other states.
5: The dashboard shows that while the average U.S. household spends about 2.5% of its income on energy, low-income families spent nearly 13%. More than five times as much. Joanna Haro-Torres is an energy campaigns analyst with the Sierra Club. She says the disparity between households is striking.
6: Low-income households really are suffering the most when it comes to energy costs. and there isn't stuff that's actually happening out there or things that are available to them to help offset these costs or help alleviate this burden.
5: The tool draws on data from the U.S. Department of Energy and allows users to filter by state, county, congressional district, or census tract. It also maps energy burden against health data, including asthma rates and historical redlining patterns. In Alabama, low-income households face some of the highest energy burdens in the nation, particularly in rural areas and communities of color. I'm Tramell Gomes.
2: This is Public News Service. If West Virginia wants a thriving economy, it needs to rethink how it attracts residents. That's the argument from policy experts out with recommendations they say would reverse troubling population trends.
7: The West Virginia Center on Budget and Policy says at nearly 1.5%, the state has seen the largest population decline in the U.S. over the past 5 years. The center's Sean O'Leary says elected officials are trying too hard to lure more people here with tax cuts. He says it's not doing enough and that aggressively fixing other problems might produce better results.
8: We hear all the time about what a problem child care is for people working. If West Virginia were to have some sort of universal child care program, that would be a big improvement.
7: This spring, the governor's office touted a new $230 million tax cut law it says will ensure West Virginia remains the most competitive state in the region. I'm Mike Moen.
2: Next to Indiana, where the Black Legislative Caucus is using its 2026 interim town hall series to urge Hoosiers to stay engaged in the process. Our Joe Lurie reports lawmakers are traveling the state to discuss legislation they say will affect Black communities and other underserved voters.
3: Democratic State Representative Earl Harris of East Chicago says election years require more than just showing up at the ballot box.
9: You can't hide during election year. You have to get out at community events, debates, show up, talk to the reps running for office or that are in office, talk to the senators, let them know the importance of protecting voter rights and not destroying minority and women voices.
3: Lawmakers are discussing voting rights, education, health care, and public safety. Republicans say new election laws protect the integrity of the vote and strengthen public confidence. Critics argue some of those policies could make voting more difficult in minority communities. This story was produced with original reporting from Kendall Pearson for Wish TV.
2: Finally, Michigan lawmakers are reviving a voting rights package first introduced last session.
10: The proposed Michigan Voting Rights Act would enact several federal voting protections, including safeguards against racial discrimination, expanded language assistance, disability accommodations, and a new nonpartisan center for election research and training. Speaking during a recent committee hearing, State Senator Erica Guise stressed why she believes this legislation is needed, especially now.
11: With the clear and present danger of voting rights being under increasing attacks across this country, Michigan has an opportunity and a responsibility to lead.
10: Both House and Senate versions of the bill are currently being considered. Some local clerks say portions of the legislation still need clarification, including the sections that deal with funding and election equipment provisions. Crystal Blair reporting.
2: This is Mike Clifford for Public News Service, member and listener supported. 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
1: This is 99.5 WBDYLP, a project of the Bundy Museum of History and Art in Binghamton. 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The reception takes place from 6 to 9 o'clock p.m. in the Binghamton Photo Art Gallery at 32 Cedar Street, adjacent to the Bundy Museum. 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Once again, that is a first Friday opening reception for Into the Blue, Cyanotypes by Caitlin Hessian on Friday, June 5th at the Bundy Museum.
12: Maybe he called it the Deep State. In any event, the rules-based order that we've known for many years has been smashed by Trump. Our guest on today's Keeping Democracy Alive says, let's not bring it back. I'm Bert Cohen, and with your help, we are keeping democracy alive.
13: He's not breathing.
14: Can you get a pulse?
13: Barely.
12: A world rules-based order. Sounds reassuring, doesn't it? Especially now that the Trump-Stephen Miller regime has audaciously, quite on their own, brazenly done away with the rules-based order in so many ways. We want to bring it back, don't we? Well, our guest today says actually no. In his article in The Nation, it's titled, "The Rules-Based Order is Gone. Let's Not Bring It Back." This assertion requires a look into what is the rules-based order. What has it done for the U.S. and especially done for the world? What interests has it served, and who has gotten the raw end of the deals in this long-established rules-based order? Obviously, the way Trump team has broken it is most unfortunate with its reliance on sheer, unilateral, violent military force. But progressive writer and activist co-founder of Campaign for America's Future, Bob Borisaj, our guest today, sees it differently. He sees the breakdown of a demonstrably unfair rules-based order as an historic opportunity for a far better economic and trade arrangement. Well, thanks, Bob, for being with us.
13: My pleasure.
12: You point out that the moderate Obama speechwriter Ben Rhodes calls the foreign policy establishment the blob. The blob. What did he mean, and what held the blob together?
13: Well, these are people who man our national security agencies and who rotate in and out of think tanks and military contractors and university slots, and they're really part of the same perspective, part of the same community, part of the same education, and they have a kind of unified, across lines of party, unified view of foreign policy and et cetera. And so that's what Ben was referring to.
12: And what held it together?
13: Association, success in the sense of getting positions and controlling the various agencies in the government and out of the government that are establishment agencies that speak to American foreign policy.
12: Uh-huh. Well, let's start at the beginning. What is this rules-based order of which you speak? When did it come into being?
13: It really started, I think the best way to date it back is when the Soviet Union collapsed and the United States under Daddy Bush started to become a unipower and to see itself as a unipower. And that was the first time that the language was used. And it's interesting because it obviously sounds attractive, a rules-based order. But it was an alternative to international law, to the UN system, to treaties. It was basically saying that the United States is running a rules-based order, and we will set the rules. And then at the end of the day, it turned out we will not only set the rules, but we will enforce them and decide which rules will be enforced and which will not. So it became a cover for this great power that the United States has had in this moment to set up the world as we wanted it. And some of it was, arguably, some of it was real in the sense you had the WTO, the economic side, the WTO, the IMF, the World Bank, et cetera, and the multinational corporations and banks created that, essentially their agents in the government created that, set the rules and tried to enforce them because they served their interests. Excluded, obviously, or for the most part, was concerns about labor or the environment or consumers for that matter. Go ahead.
12: Well, I was just going to ask about the IMF, the International Monetary Fund, the World Bank, and the World Trade Organization in this rules-based order. Who do they serve? Who do they not serve?
13: Well, it's been pretty clear. They serve multinational capital, whether it's been dominated by the financial industry, but also multinational corporations, et cetera. And they were designed. The rules are quite specific. For example, they're designed to, if you invest in a foreign country as a corporation, you're not, WTO rules make you, in a sense, exempt from the local laws in terms of whether or not you can be nationalized or how your investment is treated. And they have to treat it under the international laws, which totally favor capital and don't favor labor or the environment.
12: So the WTO and those organizations supersede local national laws?
13: Yes, for the international investments, they do, and for the weaker countries. Obviously, in stronger countries, they could say, you know, forget it, we're enforcing our laws. But if you're in the EU, it's a different set of rules than if you're Mexico or Colombia or something.
12: Well, what has Trump and company done to the rules-based order? What's the new reality we're seeing relative to the world, to the rules-based order?
13: Well, what Trump's done, obviously, is he's ripped the cover off of American predation. He's just, he's made it brutally clear that this demented leader can do, as he says, whatever he wants around the world. And he exalts in ignoring the niceties, not just of international law, but of the rules-based order, as do all of his aides. And so they're quite explicit about, we do what we want to do, we have the power, and we're not going to justify it in terms of international law or the rules-based order or anything else. And there's a problem with that, obviously, that as hypocritical as the rules-based order was, it at least provided a sense of legitimacy that was beyond pure will for the United States, and a sense that other countries could find their way in that order and have a set of arguments that to defend their interests that they might be able to make. What Trump's saying is it's all over, whether it's trade, you know, with the tariffs and the Liberation Day tariffs, whether it's making war on everything from kidnapping Maduro to now in Iran. There's no rules that will constrain us. It's pure power.
12: So if the rules-based order had some legitimacy beyond pure will, why shouldn't what you refer to as Trump's manic disruptions feed romantic nostalgia for the rules-based order, since that had some degree of legitimacy?
13: They do feed romantic nostalgia for it, but my point is was that as the Canadian Prime Minister Carney said in his speech to the assembled presidents at a conference, this was living the lie. This was, in fact, a fraud in a sense, and it was enough of a fraud that served some countries, like not just the United States but Canada, that they were prepared to live it. But now, as it turns to predation, it's time to stop living the lie and be realistic. And for the United States, it's even more important, because essentially the rules-based order was a commitment by the United States that we were going to police the world.
12: Right.
13: We were going to govern and police the world. We'd sit at every table. We'd make and govern every decision. And there was an idealistic part of that, that we were going to spread democracy around the world. Yeah. There was a commercial part of that, that we were going to make a lot of money with multinational corporations and banks. And there was a military part of it, which is we are the only country that comes close to having, we have over 700 bases, military bases around the world, and troops in every region. And we write promissory notes that we, in fact, are not capable of fulfilling. So, you know, whether it's to Taiwan or to various countries, we have no intention of being able to fight China in the South China Sea, but we are in fact committed to do that. And so what happened in the United States is, even though we set the rules, it didn't serve the American people's interest. And you can see it in our collapsing infrastructure, in our ruined education system, in our grotesque healthcare system, and in the very, the anger, increasing anger, as jobs got shipped abroad and entire communities were disrupted, that this was not working for most Americans. And so going back to it will only go back to the very conditions that created Trump in the first place, that brought Trump to emerge in the first place. And it's a very bad idea. What we need to do is to think from first principles about what a foreign policy would be that would actually serve the interests of the American people.
12: So I wonder, Trump during his campaigns, probably both campaigns, at least the most recent one, talked about something called the deep state. Is this what he was referring to?
13: Well, he was referring to the FBI and the Justice Department that prosecuted him for his many crimes. And that was the deep state that he went after. But the notion that there's a deep state, there's something to that, which is we have what the church committee called plumbing in place across the world. We have CIA agents and undercover people and military bases. And so we are always engaged almost everywhere. And the problem with that kind of a positioning is there's always a crisis and there's always the next war. And so the United States has been at war almost nonstop, since certainly since World War II. And there's always another crisis. There's always another war. And then there are what you would call deep state interests in creating the next war. That is the military, industrial, scientific complex that profits when we go to war and when we have to rebuild our armaments and move, stay on top of everyone across the world in terms of our military. And so, it becomes a very powerful lobby for getting us into scrapes that we shouldn't be in. And so you see it from Vietnam to Afghanistan to Libya to Iraq to now Iran, the United States fighting a series of wars that we lose, right, wasting lives and resources. But because we are focused there, we don't have the we don't have the resources to invest in our own society, and we certainly don't have the energy of the president and his lead advisors is focused on managing crises around the world, not on rebuilding this country, which desperately needs it.
12: What was the role of Europe's leaders when it came to the rules-based order and Trump's, say, abduction of Maduro and the genocide in Gaza? How did Europe's leaders see the rules-based order, and how did they act?
13: Well, rhetorically, leading defenders of the rules-based order, but when Trump kidnapped Maduro, they said nothing. And when he's gone into Iran, they've said essentially nothing, although they've been ambivalent about the kind of support they would give us. And they only seem to be concerned about the rules-based order when it affects them directly, right? So when he said we'd take Greenland, right, then they raised objections because that's owned by Denmark. And so they seem to be using it only to defend their own interests, not to defend some kind of neutral rules-based order around the world.
12: The rules-based order doesn't apply equally to everyone, it sounds like.
13: Right, exactly. It is, as Carney said, living the lie. And it's time to put the lie behind us and start to look in realistic ways about how we want to live in the world.
12: We've been talking about Canadian Prime Minister Mark Carney a little bit already. He spoke recently at the Global Economic Forum in Davos, Switzerland. What did he say, when he said international law applied, quote, with varying rigor depending on the identity of the accused or the victim? Please tell us what he was talking about and what else did he have to say about the rules-based order?
13: Yeah, it was an extraordinary speech because it essentially started to tell the truth about that everybody knew, but that nobody would admit, that this was these rules were rules for those who ruled and not for those who didn't, that they were not applied equally across countries, that they were benefited some countries more than others, etc. And he used the metaphor, it was a very interesting and dramatic speech, he used the metaphor of the shopkeeper in Czechoslovakia under the Soviet Union when it was part of the Soviet Empire, who would always put a placard in the window saying international solidarity for all workers. And he would do it every morning as a kind of tribute to the regime so that he wouldn't be hassled, you know. And of course, he knew it was a lie, but he paid tribute to it. And Havel, the wonderful leader of the revolt against the Soviet Union in Czechoslovakia, said, "It's time to take the sign out of the window." And Carney said about the rules-based order, "It's time to stop living the lie. It's time to take the sign out of the window." It was quite a dramatic metaphor. And I think it it's exactly what we need is a very different way of thinking about how we do our foreign policy, and that requires us ending the living of the lie.
12: If you just tuned in, Bert Cohen here. The show is Keeping Democracy Alive. Our guest today is Bob Borisaj of Campaign for America's Future, who's written an article in The Nation magazine titled "The Rules-Based Order is Gone. Let's Not Bring It Back." Carney, who is this Carney anyway? I mean, he's the Prime Minister of Canada. He's no raging leftist.
13: He comes out of Goldman Sachs, of course.
12: Jeez.
13: Yeah, no, he's far from a leftist. And he's far from defining what needs to be done. What he wants to do is have what he calls the middle powers organized to do their own set of rules, which is fine. But he's not at all a dissenter about this global economic order that has created the inequality that now plagues the world and plagues this country.
12: And he also noted that, the quote, "the great powers have begun using economic integration as weapons, tariffs as leverage, financial infrastructure as coercion, supply chains as vulnerabilities to be exploited." What's he talking about there?
13: There he's talking about Trump. I mean, that's, you know, the Liberation Day tariffs, which Trump has used to exact tribute from different countries, the taking advantage of the integration of Canada and Mexico and Europe to again kind of exact concessions from them, using supply chains as vulnerabilities to exploit. That is pure Trump, and so that's, he didn't use the name, but that's what he was talking about.
12: And so a lot of people look nostalgically back on the era of Barack Obama. He won a Nobel Peace Prize as champion of democracy. Parenthetically, Henry Kissinger also won the Nobel Peace Prize, but that's another story. But rules-based order was good for the world under him, was it not? What was the reality under Barack Obama, his rules-based order?
13: Well, again, Obama's administration was... even though he's the most popular ex-American president, it was an enormous disappointment. And if you look at just on the foreign policy side, you know, he was supposed to be the advocate of, he's the constitutional law professor, supposed to be the advocate of the Constitution, of international law, etc. Well, he went into Libya and overthrew Gaddafi without a charter from the UN to do that, and created chaos that exists to this day. He essentially ran an assassination bureau out of the White House, which is really extraordinary. It used to be at the end of the Nixon era, when the Church Committee took place, Americans banned assassination as an instrument of the state. With the war on terror, that all those rules got changed, and Obama was meeting once a week with his aides to identify people that they decided were terrorists, and to order strikes on them in countries across the world, including one American citizen. So this is an assertion that the president can be the prosecutor, the judge, and the executor, the executioner of American citizens, which is astounding that that took place, and utterly against any of the constitutional order that we all pay tribute to, and that was Barack Obama.
12: So Barack Obama's rules-based order is nothing to write home about, shall we say.
13: Right.
12: compare the importance of protecting capital to that of fostering productivity in the familiar rules-based order. Protecting capital as opposed to fostering productivity.
13: Well, you know, they would argue that protecting capital does create productivity. The problem is it just doesn't help workers. So if you can, what the rules-based order ended up doing was creating a global order of increasingly free trade in which there were no rules about labor, environment, consumers, and in which investments anywhere were protected by international law. So for all of the companies, they could ship their jobs to China, they had a communist regime that was had very disciplined labor, very low cost labor, and that would increase their quote unquote productivity, but it did not it wiped out American workers and communities. And while there was always a statement of, well, we'll repay people, or we'll reimburse them, or we'll retrain them, whenever it came to that, there was, quote, never any money for doing that. So, in fact, entire communities across the Midwest got literally destroyed and hollowed out.
12: Yeah.
13: And this society became, from being a largely middle-class society, became a society of increasingly an obscene inequality. And the problem with the kind of inequality we have now is it undermines democracy. That is, as you can tell in these elections we're having now, big money comes in and spends untold amounts of dollars picking their candidates who will defend their interests as opposed to the common good or the interests of working people. And so we have a real small d democratic problem in this country. We have a challenge because the inequality you can't have this inequality and have a vibrant democracy.
12: How much are weapons a part of the mix in the rules-based order?
13: Well, of course, that's the commitment is if you're going to police a world, you're going to spend a lot on the military. We spend as much on our military as the next powers, nine powers combined, and most of those are our allies. And we are the only country that has 700-plus military bases around the world. We're the only country that claims the ability to, or the charter, gives ourselves the charter to police the seven seas. We're the only country that pretends that it's going to fight, organize Europe to challenge Russia, organize the Middle East to challenge Iran, organize Asia to challenge China, and our troops are on those front lines. That's an extraordinary, unprecedented global commitment. And no other country tries to do that, needless to say. The result of doing that, as I said earlier, is that becomes the priority, and it takes untold resources. You know, the military is now asking for $200 billion more for the war in Iran, plus right. $500 billion more for the general military budget, which already is larger than, as I said, the
12: right.
13: any countries. Military budget in the world. And they're right in the sense that if you're actually going to police the world, they don't have nearly enough troops, money, ships, etc., to do it. And so the claim that says we need a lot more money and a lot more ships and a lot more troops, etc., is true if that's your mission. And the problem isn't their argument about how much money they need. The problem is the mission is nuts. Trying to police the world is a recipe for decline.
12: Now, the old order, the old European order, had the global north in charge of everything. I mean, you see old maps of Africa. There are, you know, British this, German that, French that. But the global south, they're kind of coming up in the world. How has the global south made out in this current rules-based order? Have they not also benefited?
13: Well, not really. You know, inequality is at extreme levels. Poverty is at extreme levels. Ironically, the one area where people's living standards have gotten better and billions of people have been raised in terms of living standards has been China. And China, because it figured out multinational capital and how to control it and use it, and became made itself into the workplace of the world under our rules-based order with our multinationals, banks, and corporations cleaning up by investing and moving jobs to China. And so the Chinese have actually been the one place in the world that where living standards have gotten better, et cetera. But for the rest of the third world, it's been a struggle. And a lot of the rules, particularly enforced by the IMF in terms of austerity and forcing them to balance budgets, unlike the United States, et cetera, have been skewed in a way that has forced them into austere and ruinous policies. So The Washington Consensus, which is what it was called, which was tight money and deregulation and allowing multinationals to operate, benefited the few but not the many.
12: If you just tuned in, Bert Cohen here. The show is Keeping Democracy Alive. Our guest today is talking about the rules-based order. He says it's gone under Trump. Let's not bring it back. It's sort of counterintuitive, but our guest is Campaign for America's Future, Bob Borisage. Now, what does the Oxfam 2026 World Inequality Report show?
13: Oh, it shows this grotesque inequality of, the richest 1/1,000th has as much wealth as 50% of the world, which is just staggering. You can't even begin to put your mind around that. So fewer than 60,000 people, or 1/1,000th of the world population, has three times the wealth of the entire bottom half of humanity. And that's because most of humanity has no wealth at all. And so we've created an order which is enormously inequitable, and it's not like it's gotten better, it's gotten worse. And so the notion that, well, this was, you know, they were always poor, they were colonies, et cetera, et cetera, and right. Now they're getting better.
12: Right.
13: With the exception of China, it's basically been untrue.
12: You write that Trump's rise to power is largely the result of the increasing failure of this order to benefit working people in the U.S. Tell us about his appeal to them and how they actually made out. Tell us about what you call job shock.
13: Well, you know, the global order, the global trade regime, as we talked about earlier, wiped out industrial towns across America. And the victims were never compensated. And when Trump ran in 2016 and again in 2024, his great theme was the elites in Washington are cleaning up and they don't give a damn about you. And, and they're getting richer and richer and you're getting poorer and poorer. And then he put together an agenda to give him some credit that broke with the basic assumptions of the past bipartisan world economically. So he argued for tariffs, not for free trade. He argued for in different kinds of forms of industrial policy. He argued for using this grotesque war on immigrants as a way to reduce low-wage labor, which would increase people's, which would make people, he argued, would make people's wages go up. And so the combination of racism, nativism, and quite forceful condemnation of the elites that had failed people was the way he made his argument.
12: How has the rules-based order actually affected Trump's diehard MAGA base of supporters economically?
13: Well, I would say just what we said. They have suffered. It's actually interesting that working class has suffered, and to the extent Trump gets working class votes, you can understand why. Now, a lot of Trump's base financially is small business owners who have done, chain stores, et cetera, that have done reasonably well and have a lot of money that they do their yacht parades, et cetera, et cetera. So there's an irony there. But the core of MAGA, which is the angry white working class, I think is
12: right.
13: Comes out of the shock that took place from the rules-based order.
12: What are the real effects of the much vaunted globalization, and does that bring left and right together?
13: Well, it could, except if you take Trump as the right,
12: yes.
13: What he wants is just pure American predation and Trump predation, right? We take what we want, and he pockets pockets the profits of
12: yes.
13: much of it. But they're, I guess the left and the right are together in their opposition to the free trade order that didn't serve people well. They are very different in what they want to build and what they want to create. Although it's interesting, let me just give you an example of, if you think about, how would you do rules differently that
12: right.
13: would actually help working people? The irony is, in Trump's first term, when he did the USMCA, the agreement with Mexico and Canada,
12: right.
13: To replace NAFTA, one piece of it, it was a very flawed agreement, et cetera, but one piece of it had a measure that I thought was really interesting in terms of pointing to where you got to go and going forward, which is it required that for exports of auto parts and et cetera from Mexico, 45% of them had to come from jobs that paid $16 an hour or better. That is, the agreement forced the Mexican government to A, allow free trade unions to organize, and B, force them to raise the wages of working people, at least in part, for this agreement. And so it was, instead of the agreement being protecting capital to go in and buy the cheapest labor with protection against any environmental rules or any
12: right.
13: consumer rules, it provided a framework that forced capital to pay higher wages to Mexican workers so that American workers and Canadian workers could compete with them.
12: So it sounds like that aspect of it isn't necessarily entirely bad.
13: Yeah, no, that was an example of what we ought to be headed towards when we do, now that we're doing bilateral trade accords and we've dismantled the global trade order for the most part, we can start to do agreements that help raise wages in poor countries, which would both protect our workers and benefit their workers.
12: Stephen Miller.

0: rules-based order and the American effort to govern the world to come back. I do believe that when you think about American foreign policy going forward in a way that would be beneficial to this country, we desperately need international institutions and international law and international a revival of the UN system, etc. So if you think about the real threats that we face, climate change, global pandemics, global inequality, extreme inequality, these are all things that require international cooperation to deal with. And so I don't have an isolationist position or I don't want to have an imperialist position where America tries to govern and rule the world.
1: So, getting back to Stephen Miller's dismissal of international law and treaties, how did that affect our core allies in Northern Europe?
0: Well, if we obviously the Allies are reacting badly to all of this. It affects them because, on the one hand, as Carney says, they've got to now make their own way without the assumption of American generosity or American protection. And on the other hand, they've got to recreate, got to figure out how to recreate a set of an order that they can live with, because we're in the process, Trump's in the process of ripping it down, not building it up.
1: President Biden spoke of a foreign policy for the middle class. Why did that fail?
0: Because he was more committed to policing the world that, to focusing on building the middle class. But and Biden did a lot of things as president that were pretty good. But his foreign policy and the rhetoric of that foreign policy was really good going in. But his position was America sits at every table. We lead everything. Nothing happens in the world that we don't do. So we're going to defend everyone from Taiwan in the South China Sea to we're going to fight the support the Ukrainians against the Russians. We're going to take on we're going to defend Israel while it wipes out Gaza, etc., etc., etc. And so the foreign in that is not anything that has to do with the American middle class. And what a foreign policy for the middle class would be is a foreign policy that says, okay, our first priority, which seems so apparent, is we've got to revive this country. We've got to rebuild a middle class in this country. We need a global policy that gives us the space and the time to focus on doing that, which doesn't mean we're going to, there's going to be a lot of bad things that happen in the world. We're not going to be involved in them. It doesn't mean we're gonna, it just means we're gonna, we'll be part of a community of nations that try to create peace, but we're not gonna send troops across the world. We're not gonna intervene everywhere. We're gonna create the space for us to focus on resources and attention, etc., on rebuilding this country.
1: So it sounds like the world-based order, the rules-based order, is something that's bigger than any president. We've had Obama, Biden, now Trump, although Trump is smashing it with military adventurism.
0: Well, this goes back to how we started with the blob. This is, you have a national security establishment that was carrying these ideas, and they populated, administrations, whether they were Republican or Democratic, until the Trump administration. And even in the first Trump administration, they had the adults in the room, and that the adults in the room were
1: True.
0: people carrying the same ideas.
1: True. You say the Council on Foreign Relations frames the issue upside down. What are you talking about there?
0: Well, they do, they were talking about

0: the economy and the need to rebuild our economy. And their argument is we need to rebuild our economy so we can continue to police the world. My argument is we've got to stop policing the world and have a more sensible foreign policy so that we can rebuild our economy.
1: You say isolationism isn't the answer to dealing with these threats. Neither is Trump's America Alone imperialism. They require greater, not less, international engagement. What kind of international engagement is called for, in your opinion?
0: Well, again, you've got to have a different set of values and then try to create global cooperation around very basic threats. So we have a real problem with inequality because the global economy allows corporations and banks and et cetera to and rich people to avoid taxation by moving to tax-free zones, et cetera. So you need international cooperation to create a minimum tax basis around the world that limits their ability to avoid taxes. You have a climate change crisis that's getting worse and worse and worse that requires everyone to sit down and figure out how we're going to accelerate the process of renewable energy. And that requires both international aid to the countries that don't have the resources to do it. It requires changing energy systems and around the world. It requires new efforts at efficiency, et cetera, et cetera. And it's got to be done globally because if one country is not doing it, then a big country like India is not participating, then it won't. Climate change will keep getting worse. So that's the dilemma. So yeah, you need to have global cooperation on values that we care about, as opposed to military adventures in the far corners of the earth.
1: Trump, like all presidents, toss around the words national security. All presidents have done that. How are Trump's policies actually exacerbating our genuine security challenges?
0: Well, it's really quite stunning, I think, that we haven't had a sensible argument about this for the most part. But if you look at the major threats this country faces that American people are already losing lives to and suffering damage from, the global threats, those are climate change. We had over 20 multi-billion dollar climate events last year, and they're getting worse every year. COVID and global pandemics, we lost over 1 million people to COVID, and we ended up with a public health system that's in worse shape than it was when we went into it. Inequality, which is undermining our democracy and making it increasingly difficult for the democracy to work, and which is exacerbated by inequality around the world. So, and in each of those areas, Trump has wiped out systematically our ability even to measure climate change, much less deal with it. And under Kennedy, he's destroying our public health system, and we're really in worse shape than ever in terms of the next global pandemic. And they've increased the craziness around vaccination. And of course, he's adding to inequality the greatest amount he can so that he could, as his he and his family profit from it. This is a misrule that really is making each of the major threats we face that are real right now, that we're losing lives and suffering damage from, they're making them worse.
1: You say what we need is desperately is a foreign policy that strengthens our democracy at home, not an economy that supports our imperial pretensions abroad. What would that look like? Let's look, focus on, you know, some answers.
0: Well, as I said earlier, I think there, I think you can find ways of doing global cooperation that creates rules around an economy, around trading regimes, for example. We're now moving towards bilateral small multilateral trading accords. You can build into those protections for labor rights. You can build into those measures to increase the wages in low-wage countries. You can build into them protections of the environment and of consumers. And they would help reinforce the democracy and the growth of a middle class here. The key for our democracy is to revive a broad middle class again. And we need global arrangements that reinforce that, that don't undermine it. And over the last three decades, we've had global arrangements that have dramatically undermined.
1: As a student of history, I'm reminded of FDR and his good neighbor policy. I wonder if that might be sort of an example of doing something, having a different foreign policy that helps other countries as well as helping the U.S. working class.
0: Right, and of course, FDR also, the promise coming out of World War II was that we would add an economic bill of rights to the
1: right
0: political bill of rights in our Constitution, and that the right to a house, to housing, to health care, to remunerative employment, to secure retirement, to an education would be part of the American compact. That's the focus we have to have, and we have to have a foreign policy that helps reinforce that focus rather than undermine it.
1: So actually building in the economic bill of rights, wow, what a concept, making it real. You say it's time to stop living within the lie. The old order has failed Americans. It's time for America, for the United States, to develop a new way of living in the world. Is that realistic? What would be what you call a sensible way to begin that process?
0: Well, I think you have to have a review of the promissory notes we have written that we're not going to be able to fulfill, and stop and reduce the number of commitments we've made around the world, dismantle military bases, enter into cooperative arrangements to police the seas where we're not pretending to do it ourselves alone, start to develop a much more robust global exchange around things where we're not pretending that our troops and our forces are going to be essentially enforcing the law around the world.
1: What about the idea of refinancing debts? I mean, the world is burdened with huge debts to the International Monetary Fund and other big banking interests. What about, should that be part of a new rules-based order?
0: Well, if we're going to refinance them, it's going to have to be done, they'll have to find a way to do it globally to some extent.
1: Right.
0: Although, one of the questions that will certainly rise as the United States reduces its global military footprint is, will the dollar still remain the currency with we having the privilege of running debts because we can print our own money because everybody wants to use our dollars. And I think you see under Trump the beginnings of a reaction to that, of people trying to look for an alternative to the dollar. But we're a long way away from that taking place. And if the United States is a responsible citizen, even as it reduces its global footprint, military footprint, I think we can maintain that privilege that we have until we're ready to figure out how to make it work.
1: Yeah, those debts are really burdensome on many, many countries. And, you know, who's it benefiting? The people that lend the money. But I guess always the case. I'll ask the question you ask. Can we build rules around the global economy that work for working people and not just for capital? Well, can we? What would that look like?
0: Well, it requires a regime change here.
1: Yeah.
0: You know, it will only take place if we have a very progressive populist government here that begins to try to systematically change our course and the structure of what we do across the world. But it will start with the building of a progressive regime here with a program it wants to pursue. And that will require, needless to say, not just throwing Trump out.
1: Right.
0: But building a progressive movement that is powerful enough to change our course as a country. You know, the interesting thing, in my lifetime, we've had two movement presidents, if you will. Both of them were on the right, Reagan and Trump. And these were presidents who saw themselves as parts of a movement and who wanted to change things dramatically. And did change things dramatically. And we've never had a progressive populist movement president. We have had candidates, Jesse Jackson, Bernie Sanders, but we haven't succeeded in creating a movement strong enough to carry them into office. And if you want to conceptualize what the change we need, how it has to begin, that's the way it has to begin, with a powerful movement enough to carry a president who sees himself as that movement's leader, champion, and ready to change dramatically what we're doing.
1: You're reminding me of one of my favorite historians, Michael Kazin, wrote about how movements are... That's how Democrats have won in the past 150 years or so, when there's a movement that's going on underneath it, and the Democrats connect with that. But that's not happening now. The Democratic Party is still searching for an identity, and I think that's going to be a big struggle for the next few years. Well, as Carnegie,
0: and the movement comes first, you know, the politicians get in front of it after it starts.
1: Right? Oh, for sure.
0: The movement comes first.
1: The movement comes first. As Carney pointed out, Trump's policies have caused a rupture in the rules-based order. Do you see any signs of pressure, world pressure, to begin to turn to a more sensible security framework that addresses the real threats we face? Is there a growing popular movement, specifically from the global south, do you think?
0: Well, we hope so. You know, I think much of us have been disappointed by, you know, what we thought were promising
1: right.
0: tendrils of a movement, and they've seemed to be less and less able to find their way. We hope that there will be an increasing number of independent voices. I think now, you know, if certainly in our hemisphere, the trend is all towards the right as opposed to towards a more promising future. But we'll see.
1: Our guest has been Robert Borisage, who's written an article in The Nation magazine, "The Rules-Based Order is Gone. Let's Not Bring It Back." If people want to follow more of your work, you're an old veteran like me. What can they go to on the internet?
0: The Nation magazine's the best place.
1: That's what I thought.
0: I write there regularly.
1: All right. Well, there is some degree of dare I say, hope for something different. We can picture it. Now we got to make it happen.
0: Exactly. Exactly.
1: Thank you so much, Bob Borsars. Thanks for being
0: with us. My pleasure. You too.

0: 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Subscribe. It's all free. And if you find the information valuable, your friends probably do too. 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Thanks very much.
1: All the world at stake, and all the men and women merely players.
2: You're listening to E.H. Southern with a Victor recording from 1920, and you're on the Soundbeat. Shakespeare's Globe Theater was the very definition of a fire hazard, constructed of wood with a thatched roof. So firing off a cannon from indoors wouldn't seem like a great idea, with crowds of 1,500 and two small doors serving as exits. Still, they did just that in 1613. London didn't have a fire brigade at the time, and eyewitness John Chamberlain claimed the entire building burned to the ground in less than an hour. Miraculously, no one was killed or even seriously hurt. According to Chamberlain, only one man had his breeches set on fire. That would perhaps have broiled him if he had not, by the benefit of a provident wit, put it out with a bottle of ale. The Seven Ages of Man monologue comes from Act 2, Scene 7 of As You Like It. Shakespeare probably wrote the play in 1599, the year the globe was built. The theater's motto? Totus mundus agit histrionem, meaning the whole world is a playhouse. Now, where have we heard that? Soundbeat is produced at the Belfer Audio Archive, Syracuse University Library. I'm Brett Barry.
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5: This is 99.5 WBDYLP, a project of the Bundy Museum of History and Art in Binghamton. On Friday, June 5th, the Bundy Museum presents Justin Miles Holmes and the Immutable String Band live in the Annex Theater. The Annex is located behind the historic Harlow Bundy House at 129 Main Street in Binghamton. Doors open at 6 o'clock p.m. and the show starts at 7. 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Once again, that is Justin Miles Holmes, Friday, June 5th at the Bundy Museum.

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Tom, tickle, like, moo, tom, tickle, like, a big tom.

0: I'm Rick Smith, and this is Labor History in Two. On this day in labor history, the year was 1952. That was the day 650,000 steel workers walked off the job in an industry-wide strike. The Supreme Court had just handed down a 6-3 ruling in the case of Youngstown Sheet and Tube versus Sawyer. The court decided that the president had no authority to seize private property on the grounds of national security without prior authorization from Congress. On April 8th, President Harry Truman had issued Executive Order 10340, ordering Commerce Secretary Charles Sawyer to seize the nation's steel mills to ensure the continued production of steel, ostensibly for the war effort. Seizure of the mills came after months of wrangling over wage increases and work rules between mill owners, the United Steelworkers, and the Wage Stabilization Board. Steelworkers walked out just hours after the decision. The impact was felt immediately. Layoffs began at a number of steel-dependent industries. By the end of the month, most defense industries and auto plants nationwide were completely shut down. Consumer inventories of steel were almost totally depleted, and exports ceased entirely. The union's ultimate goal was a master contract and the union shop. They hoped to jumpstart negotiations by signing with smaller companies first and forestall invoking of Taft-Hartley. By July, the railroads began to suffer financial losses, as did California growers who lacked tin to can their crops. After 53 days, mill owners and the union agreed to terms that were less than the Wage Stabilization Board had recommended, far less than what the union had originally demanded, but much more than what the mill owners had been willing to concede. More importantly, after 15 years of struggle, the United Steelworkers had finally won the union shop.
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17: The following interview was recorded to mark the 20th anniversary of the radio series Wings. 20 years later, we re-release it for our 40th. The very first Wings program was released May 13, 1986. Way back on our 20th anniversary, Jennifer Moore asked about the history of the series.
18: Wings started when I started to work at Western Public Radio in San Francisco as the operations manager. And I told the guy who was going to hire me, I said, listen, if you're just looking for a secretary, don't hire me, because I had just been fired from a secretarial job because they said I didn't have appropriate clerical demeanor. So anyway, he said, no, I want somebody who'll do projects. I said, really? What kind of projects? He said, anything you want. I said, okay, I'll take the job.

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1: Whatever a clerical demeanor is, it is certainly not what has brought the Women's International News Gathering Service into its 20th year of production. Frieda Wearden, the executive producer of this program, has been reporting on women from a feminist perspective since she began her career as a broadcast journalist in 1973. With a dozen years of broadcast experience behind her, she and the late Catherine Davenport conceived of Wings in San Francisco in 1985. From that time on, Wings has provided a feminist-oriented international broadcast news service following the progress of the global women's movement. Women contributors submit passionate reports from Asia, Africa, Latin America, Australia, Europe, and North America that are then distributed to over 100 stations by CD, satellite service, and now also by digital download. Beyond producing the program, Frieda has remained dedicated to the alternative media movement and to the women's news movement in particular. She's the current president of the International Association of Women in Radio and Television, as well as the vice president for North America with the World Association of Community Radio Broadcasters. Having recently moved from Austin, Texas to Vancouver, British Columbia, she also works as the spoken word coordinator at CJSF-FM, Campus Community Radio at Simon Fraser University. She was the first recipient of the Lifetime Achievement Award of the National Campus Community Radio Association in June in Ottawa. I, like many other women broadcasters, have been inspired by Frieda's tenacity and passion for what she does. As my first contribution to this program, I am excited to share this interview recorded with Frieda in Ottawa, reflecting on the last 20 years of Wings.
2: So then I was in Washington, D.C. He was in San Francisco. So he called me back an hour later and he said, "What kind of projects are you going to do?" He was starting to worry. And I said, "Well, I'm either going to do women's drama or I'm going to do women's news." There was a women's program in New York on WBAI. It was called 51%, the Women's News. And there were two women who were producing that together, and one of them had moved out to the Bay Area about 6 months before I got there. And they were the ones who had gotten me hooked on doing women's news. They'd called me up in Washington and asked me to go cover a story. And I had been doing docudramas before that, and I loved it. And so when I went out there, I looked up Catherine Davenport, and she moved in with me because she was actually homeless at the time. And we started doing a women's news project. This was in 1985 when I got there. You know, it was right at the end of the decade for women. There had been that huge conference in Nairobi, and NPR had refused to send me to the conference. I'd asked them to do it. And at the last minute, they sent 13 reporters, but I had already quit working for them. Let me just say also that there had been a women's news movement that had started within community radio in the United States that I knew about. And also, I knew that there were women who had been doing women's radio and especially news internationally, because in Nairobi there was a peace tent, and the woman who funded the peace tent had called a women's radio meeting there. And from two different sources, when Catherine and I decided to start Wings, we got the list of the women who had been at the peace tent with their contact information. And so we actually managed to get a small grant too, and we used that to contact these women and to, you know, to produce a pilot for the show. So we wrote to the women, and some of them sent things, and then we produced the pilot, and then some more women sent things. And then there was stuff coming in, so Catherine and I decided we would just keep producing it at least once a month until we either couldn't produce it anymore or we got some more money. And we were on the verge of not being able to produce it anymore, and we did get some more money, so we kept it going. But what was behind it was, and behind the whole women's news movement, was, you know, that there was so little about women in the media, and it was so poor. I remember I was watching a television show, current affairs show, called McNeil Lehrer News Hour. They were a very well-known public television show, and they had a man who was doing the interviewing and another man who was a Sovietologist. The interviewer was asking him questions about different people who had been elected to the Politburo of the Soviet Union. And the interviewer says, "Oh, and there was a woman who was elected." But they said, "Oh, that was the first woman in 25 years. And before the man could even open his mouth to say anything about her, the interviewer said, "Oh, and what about so-and-so?" And just moved right on and didn't say anything about that woman. So I said, "We're going to get something about that woman." I mean, this was a time when Soviets and Americans really weren't allowed to talk to each other. But on International Women's Day, there was a woman who came from the Soviet consulate to speak on International Women's Day. Catherine and I went and recorded the proceedings, and afterwards I got hold of her. I said, listen, we want to get an interview with Alexandra Biryakova. She said, well, here, I'll tell you how to do it. You write to this man. And she came to our office. She sneaked away from her driver and came to our office at Western Public Radio to tell us the details of how to do this. And so we wrote to him, and then suddenly we got a package in the mail. It was an interview with Alexandra Biryakova. The man had said, well, what questions do you want to ask? Send a list of the questions. They had asked all of our questions and translated it and sent it on this little reel. It was so funny because it had a hub that didn't fit on our tape players. We had a hell of a time getting it off so that we could play it, because in Eastern Europe they had a different kind of machinery. But anyway, we had that. We said, we can't not put this on. We're going to have to do another show. But it was so boring that we got a woman who was studying women's studies and specializing in Soviet Union to say some other things around this interview, because otherwise, you know, it wouldn't have been very interesting to listen to at all. But it was pretty amazing.
1: So it really was international in scope right from the beginning. And can you talk about how the network of contributors and participants in the show grew and just how that took place?
2: It's been kind of haphazard in a way, you know, just who we could get hold of. Well, one was going to meetings and going to international meetings and meeting women. And another one was women who were reporters got to know what we wanted. They would start to cover that. And another thing, you know, a lot more women are doing spoken word now in radio than used to be, too. The sector has really grown, so that's happening as well. But yeah, as I said, we wrote to all those women who were at that radio meeting, and then we'd also do things like we'd hear about a story that we wanted to get covered, and we'd start looking for somebody to cover it. There was a magazine that came out for a long time from Latin America. It was published out of Chile, called Mujer Fempress. And I saw a story in there about women in Haiti who were demonstrating in front

0: National Radio and said we wanted to talk to a woman reporter. The woman who answered said, well, I'm a woman reporter. And we said, well, what's the hot news about women in Sweden? She said, well, there's a new American diet plan. We said, no, no, that's not what we mean. And she said, well, actually, there was a story and nobody has covered it. She said, all the women in the parliament from all the different parties got together across party lines to propose a bill that would decriminalize women as prostitutes and criminalize the men who buy the prostitution. So that was a story that we ran very early in Wings. Well, 12 years after that, we ran the story that they had succeeded in passing that bill. And just recently, last year, on Wings, we had a woman who is a spokesperson for the Swedish government who goes around explaining the Swedish prostitution law and how effective it is and how the rest of the countries should follow suit. So it's a story that we've covered from its very inception, you know, up wow. until today when it's being promoted throughout the world.
1: And what else did you find out when you sort of started scoping around and putting these stories together and inviting these stories? What else were you hearing from other women as you were participating in what you call the women's news movement? Were you finding that there was similar currents everywhere that you went, or was it different?
0: Well, there certainly are issues that affect women everywhere, but there were some issues that, I mean, when

0: Just thought I'd get the noises out of the way. Okay, here we go.
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2: The Andwell Community Chorus celebrated its 50th year in 2019. Its summer concert took place June 8th at the Unitarian Universalist Congregation of Binghamton on Riverside Drive. Under the direction of Vicki Gordon, with Katie Replogle accompanying, the program opened with this rousing Irving Berlin tune.

That Beatles love song medley was followed by the 1964 hit Under the Boardwalk, made popular by The Drifters. Guest soloist on steel drum was Yasim Anderson from the Binghamton High School Juice Blenders Steel Drum Band.

I See the Light is from the 2010 Disney film Tangled, based on the Brothers Grimm story of Rapunzel. Soloists were Helen Smith and David Schreiber.

Sisters featured the duo of Lisa McBride and Gloria Thompson. The chorus next sang My Romance by Rodgers and Hart, followed by Alan Menken's Seize the Day from the musical Newsies.

Each year, Endwell Community Chorus awards a scholarship to a high school senior planning a music career. Winner of the 2019 competition was Binghamton High School violinist Sophia Klin, who performed the Sarabande and Gigue from Johann Sebastian Bach's Partita in D minor.

Next, from the 1997 Tony-winning musical Titanic, the lovely ballad Still. Guest cello soloist is Jeff McCauley.

Cindy Sam was soloist in the last number from a medley from the 2003 Broadway musical Wicked, based on the story of the Wizard of Oz. Cheryl Head was next featured in a dramatic solo from the musical Les Misérables.

Candy Getty, Jim Holder, Linda Laraway, and Jerry Schmidt, collectively known as Group Therapy, sang a good old a cappella song called Good Old A Cappella.

As the concert neared its end, the chorus offered a medley of more Irving Berlin favorites.

Concluding the concert, choristers surrounded the audience to sing Draw the Circle Wide. Soloists were Teresa Spinelli and Bill Crawford.

0: You've been listening to the Summer 2019 concert of the Endwell Community Chorus in its 50th year of sharing its love of music. Vicki Gordon is choral director, Katie Replogle the piano accompanist. Audio recording by George Allen. Program edited to fit time requirements. For WBDY, I'm Dave Schreiber. 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
2: 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Goethe's Devil did it. Superstitious ship captains and newsroom editors alike forbid it. And NYU philosophy professor Charles Shaw went a step further in a New York Times article in 1931. Whistling, he said, is the unmistakable sign of the moron. It's only the inferior and maladjusted individual who ever seeks emotional relief in such a bird-like act as that of whistling. Joe Belmont would have differed. He made a career out of whistling, impersonating our feathered friends for dozens of recordings in the early 1900s. You've been listening to The Blue Jay and the Thrush, an Edison Blue Amberol cylinder from 1914.
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5: Hey, what's up, world? It's your boy, DJ LJ. That guy, that dude, Mr. Ribbick, DJ Lil Jafaro.
11: And it's DJ Mouse.
5: She's in the house.
11: Let's go
5: every time. Oh, it is Throwback Tuesday right here in the studios of WBDY.
11: Yes, it is.
5: Yes. Does that sound good?
11: Yeah.
5: Yeah. So, PCWA happened over the weekend.
11: Yeah, they did.
5: Yep, the Cancel Coalition showed up out of nowhere.
11: Yeah.
5: Or did they? I think they kind of knew they were coming. They've been warning them.
11: Yeah, they've been warning them for quite a while.
5: Yeah, stay tuned for that big next announcement from Mr. Zimmer, you know, that pot stir.
11: Yep, he does.
5: Stir the pot.
11: Yep.
5: So, you have a good weekend?
11: I think we had a great weekend.
5: Yeah, I would say so.
11: Yeah. Softball, for sure.
5: Yep. Oh, man, those girls are going to go at it here.
11: Oh, my gosh. They did so well this weekend. I'm so incredibly proud of them.
5: Yes, I'm proud of them, too. They're, you know, they won their game over the weekend.
11: Mm-hmm.
5: They're going to the tournament starting tomorrow. Undefeated. Our girls, Hit and Run, undefeated, going into the tournament. Number one seed.
11: Yeah, I'm so proud of them.
5: That's amazing.
11: Each and every one of them have put so much into this. It's so awesome.
5: Yes, I'm proud of them. I can't wait to watch that game tomorrow.
11: Mm-hmm.
5: Especially with our daughter being on the team.
11: Yeah.
5: So, let's go. Yeah, I'm, you know, proud daddy over here.
11: Yeah.
5: Just saying, I mean, she pitched an inning.
11: Yeah.
5: A couple strikeouts, a couple walks.
11: Mm-hmm.
5: I mean, they definitely play their heart out, so did she.
11: Yeah.
5: Addie Mae, Daddy's proud of you.
11: Yeah, I am too.
5: You know what else I'm proud of?
11: What?
5: The music. Let's get it.
11: Let's do this.

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1: And we're back right here in the studios of WBDY. Your mouse.
2: Yep.
1: I'm LJ.
2: Yep.
1: I'm handsome.
2: You are.
1: You're blinded by the light.
2: Okay.
1: I should play that song. Blinded by the light. Just saying. So, you know, I haven't been blind to, like, pretty much everything.
2: No?
1: Yep, I'm proud of myself. So, you know, the Art of Combat Sport Championship?
2: Mm-hmm.
1: Yeah, they got a thing coming up at the 434 Sports Complex right here in, like, that's Vestal, right?
2: Yeah, it's in Vestal.
1: It's Vestal. Let's go.
2: It's, like, over by Chuckster's.
1: Oh, it's June 27th.
2: Yep.
1: It's at 4:30. We can go to that.
2: Yes, we can. Actually, I'm pretty sure we already are planning on going.
1: Oh, are we?
2: We are.
1: Oh, okay. Yeah. I like that.
2: Yeah.
1: MMA, let's go, baby!
2: Like, it's in our calendar and everything.
1: Oh, that's awesome.
2: Yeah.
1: Want to spin the tunes?
2: I think that's what we're doing.
1: Yeah. Yeah. So, yep, nope. Real fighting.
2: Yeah, real. Like, not... I mean, okay, so we talk about real fighting with Art of Combat, but in reality, like, pro wrestling isn't not
1: Don't
2: real.
1: Don't you say the F word.
2: It's not real fighting.
1: No.
2: But they do get hurt.
1: It's storytelling.
2: But they do get hurt the same.
1: Yeah, no, so they put themselves on the line. I'm not saying they don't. So it's storytelling.
2: Regardless of whether it's scripted or not, because that's really what it is.
1: Kayfabe's dead.
2: It is.
1: Let's be honest. Kayfabe's dead.
2: But regardless if it's scripted or not, like, these guys and girls are literally putting their bodies on the line, and some people get really, really hurt from it. So it's not like they're not MMA, but they're also not... I don't know what I'm trying to say.
1: Yeah, I get it. It is a form of entertainment, and it's fun. I love going to it.
2: Yeah.
1: But you know what else is fun and really cool?
2: What?
1: Waverly.
2: Yeah.
1: Won their stack championship.
2: Oh, that's awesome.
1: Man, did they have us going for a minute there. Game one, they won. Game two, they lost.
2: Of course.
1: And game three, they just came in and dominated them.
2: They just wanted a reason to play, that's all.
1: Yeah, I guess. But it was the first one that they've won in 13 years.
2: Wow.
1: So congratulations, Wolverines.
2: Yeah.
1: On to state starting today.
2: Today?
1: Yep. 5 o'clock, Johnson City High School. Waverly Wolverines versus the... Tartans?
2: Tartans? Spartans?
1: Nope. Tartans.
2: Okay.
1: I don't know who that is.
2: I don't know either.
1: But it starts at 5 o'clock today, right here in Johnson City at the high school.
2: Let's get it.
1: Yep, Waverly's going to get it. Let's go, let's go, let's go. I'm a Wolverine, okay?
2: Yeah, you are.
1: I'm a Wolverine.
2: We're all Wolverines, so...
1: Yeah, our kids are Wolverines.
2: Yeah, like...
1: We got support, right?
2: We're red and white all the way.
1: Yep. You know what else is all the way?
2: What's that?
1: The tunes.
2: Yep.
1: Let's go.
2: Let's do this. Watch this real.

0: go with the back. Taking it back in the day with another throwback jam. It's Hit and Run in the studios of WBDY.
1: And we don't stop!
2: Let me talk to you.

0: Second of all, it's creepy as crap. So yeah.
1: Okay,
0: no.
1: Okay, I'm sorry.
0: Okay.
1: Don't hurt me.
0: Oh, whatever.
1: Ow, stop hitting me.
0: Oh, stop that.
1: She's punching me. It's child abuse.
0: All right, if I was, no.
1: So, man, we got tomorrow.
0: Uh-huh.
1: Set it off Wednesday right here in the studios at WBDY.
0: Yep.
1: At 8 o'clock.
0: Yeah.
1: Yeah, see, I keep forgetting.
0: I don't know how you keep forgetting.
1: I know
0: this
1: it has
0: is
1: to
0: every
1: be here.
0: Single week. Eight. Every single week we're here the same time.
1: 8 p.m., not
0: yeah.
1: 8 a.m.
0: Yeah,
1: one,
0: p.m.
1: Remember that
0: nice.
1: One time I showed up at 8 a.m.?
0: Oh, no, no. We're not doing that. That's not okay. 8 p.m., we're going to be here. We're going to have all the hottest new music.
1: Yeah.
0: We're going to be talking to y'all like we always do.
1: Yeah.
0: And we're just going to have a blast.
1: Yeah. Yeah.
0: Yeah. And then Thursday at 2, we're going to be back, and it's going to be Set It Off Thursdays.
1: No.
0: No.
1: Put It Together Thursdays.
0: That's right.
1: Wow.
0: Put It Together.
1: Who's not paying
0: okay.
1: attention now,
0: so
1: huh?
0: Listen.
1: What?
0: I messed
1: what?
0: Up the name. You messed up the entire time frame, okay?
1: One time.
0: Thursdays at 2 is Put It Together Thursdays, where we have our throwbacks and the new music. So.
1: Well, to be fair, I kind of maybe messed up some wrestling schedules, too. Like, I showed up to a whole show, like, a week early.
0: What?
1: Yeah. My tag partner and I got in the car with, like, the whole family, and we drove all the way to Geneva.
0: Wow.
1: Because it was at a ballpark.
0: Wow.
1: And we were a whole week early.
0: Wow.
1: Yeah. That was fun.
0: Well, at least it was only Geneva, and it wasn't, like, an out-of-state gig. Like, that would have been horrible.
1: Yeah. Yeah.
0: But this is why we write things in our calendar.
1: Yep. Rob Cook was, he made fun of me for like a whole year on that one.
0: Well, I don't blame him.
1: Ultimate Wrestling.
0: I don't blame him at all. Honestly, this is why I'm so, like, very much about having calendars. So that we don't do, we have so much happening in our lives that we have to have a calendar.
1: Yeah. I'm glad that you keep things on schedule.
0: I try. You're very difficult to keep on schedule sometimes.
1: Yes, I am. So, with that said, let's keep rolling.
0: All right.
1: See y'all tomorrow.
0: Have
1: let's
0: a good
1: go.
0: Night.

0: It's time for the puzzle.
1: Last week, I asked you for a two-word quantitative phrase in five letters. It sounds like a savory fruit, also in five letters, and interestingly, only one letter is in the same place. Well, the answer is olive. Our winner this week is Jasmine Moss, who listens to KBOO in Portland, Oregon.

For the new puzzle, send me an item from the kitchen. Change one letter and you have a common card game. For example, fridge becomes bridge. I've thought of another answer to this question, which is more of a tool than an appliance, and I bet there are more. So send me an item from the kitchen, change one letter, and you have a common card game. When you have an answer, send your name, your answer, and the station on which you hear the puzzle to puzzle@kpov.org. I'll select one winner from among any answers received by this Saturday.

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2: Welcome, beautiful listeners. And we are continuing with our study of the Bhagavad Gita. Welcome to another session of a work in progress. So last week we ended with verse 18. So we'll review the first 17 verses and then we'll get into verse 18, just to bring everyone up to speed and on the same page. So I'll begin. Sanjaya said, "To him thus overcome by compassion, full of sorrow, his eyes distressed and filled with tears, Madhusudana spoke these words. The Blessed Lord said."
3: The Blessed Lord said, "Whence has this blemish, alien to honorable men, causing disgrace and opposed to heaven, come upon you, Arjuna, at this untimely hour?"
2: "Partha, yield not to unmanliness. It is unworthy of you. Shake off this paltry faint-heartedness. Stand up, O scorcher of enemies."
3: Arjuna said, "How shall I fight Bhishma and Drona with arrows on the battlefield, O Madhusudana? Worthy of reverence are they, O slayer of enemies."
2: It is surely better for us to live even on alms in this world than to slay these noble-minded masters. For though they are desirous of gain, having killed them, I should enjoy only blood-stained pleasures in this world."
3: "We do not know which is better for us, that we should conquer them, or they should conquer us. The sons of
2: Dhritarashtra
3: stand face to face with us. If we killed them, we should not wish to live."
2: "My nature, smitten with the taint of weakness, confused in mind about Dhamma, I pray thee, tell me decisively what is good for me. I am thy disciple. Teach me, for I have taken refuge in thee."
3: "Indeed, I do not see what could dispel the grief that dries up my senses, though I should obtain an unrivaled and prosperous kingdom on earth, and even lordship of the gods."
2: Sanjaya said, "Gudakesha, oppressor of the foe, having spoken thus to Hrishikesha, Lord Krishna, said to Govinda, Lord Krishna, I will not fight, and fell silent."
3: "To him, O Bharata, Dhritarashtra, sorrowing in the midst of the two armies, Hrishikesha smilingly spoke these words."
2: The Blessed Lord said, "You grieve for those for whom there should be no grief, yet you speak as do the wise. Wise men grieve neither for the dead nor the living."
3: "There never was a time when I was not, nor you, nor these rulers of men, nor will there ever be a time when all of us shall cease to be."
2: "As the dweller in this body passes into childhood, youth, and age, so also does he pass into another body. This does not bewilder the wise."
3: "Contacts of the senses with their objects, O son of Kunti, give rise to the experience of cold and heat, pleasure and pain. Transient they come and go. Bear them patiently, O Bharata."
2: "That man, indeed, whom these contacts do not disturb, who is even-minded in pleasure and pain, steadfast, he is fit for immortality, O best of men."
3: "The unreal has no being. The real never ceases to be. The final truth about them both has thus been perceived by the seers of ultimate reality."
2: "Know that to be indestructible by which all of this is pervaded. None can work the destruction of that immutable being."
3: "These bodies are known to have an end. The dweller in the body is eternal, imperishable, infinite. Therefore, O Bharata, fight.
2: Okay, so now we'll do the commentary on that last verse. It is obvious that at every moment the body is changing. The body of a child is not the body of a youth, and the body of a youth is not the body of an old man. So if death is inevitably going on, even during what is said to be life, nothing new seems to happen when one body dies and another body is taken. There is no point, therefore, in lamenting the death of the body, and even less in lamenting it in anticipation.
3: Dweller in the body. This verse brings out a distinction between the body and the spirit that dwells within it. There is no aim here of classifying the different aspects of the spirit within, but only of drawing a line between the unchangeable inner content of life and the destructible nature of the outer body.
2: It can, however, be explained that the inner spirit may be understood in two ways. First, as the ego, together with the mind and senses, which constitute the doer and the experiencer, the enjoyer and the sufferer. Secondly, as the dweller in the body, which is the individual aspect of cosmic existence, of eternal being, and which is known in Sanskrit terminology as jiva.
3: Jiva, then, is individualized cosmic existence. It is the individual spirit within the body. With its limitations removed, jiva is Atman, transcendent being.
2: When the individuality of the jiva and the universality of the transcendental self, the Atman, are united and found together on one level of life, the I, there is Brahman, the all-embracing cosmic life.
3: As the individual jiva in its essence is Atman, it is here called eternal, imperishable, infinite.
2: So, that's the end of that verse commentary. So, verse 19. He who understands him, the Atman, to be the slayer, and he who takes him to be the slain, both fail to perceive the truth. He neither slays nor is slain.
3: It has been made clear that the self, or spirit in its essential nature, knows no change or variation, is free from any attributes, is neither the doer nor the doing. All attributes belong to the relative, the manifested field of life. Therefore, the spirit cannot be regarded as either the subject or the object of any action. The activity assumed by an ignorant man to belong to himself, to the subjective personality that he calls himself, does not belong to his real self, for this in its essential nature is beyond activity. The self in its real nature is only the silent witness of everything. That is why the Lord says, he who understands him to be the slayer and he who takes him to be the slain, both fail to perceive the truth.
2: So this is a very important principle that we kind of discussing here. The idea that there are two aspects to us, right? One aspect is eternal, everlasting, unchanging. The other is changeable, perishable, and mortal. And it's kind of hard for us to see those two things, which are apparently contradictory, in one being, in one person.
3: Mm-hmm, mm-hmm.
2: But that's the, the fundamental teaching.
3: You know, it's interesting because I was having a discussion with a friend about the way that Christians have viewed war at different times. And I'm realizing in some way it relates to this question, that during the Cold War, within Christianity, there was a view that the United States was a religious country and that the Soviet Union was an atheist country, mm-hmm. and that as Christians it was okay to fight against the Soviet Union because that was a fight of Christians against non-Christians. Right. Even though, of course, the irony is that, you know, a vast percentage of the Russian population was actually quite religious and just waiting for the freedom to be able to express it. But that since the end of the Cold War, and also often in the history of Europe itself, that Christians were very troubled about the fact that two Christian nations were at war with each other, and that it was sometimes very difficult for them to support or enlist in these wars, because they said, you know, if one Christian society is killing the members of another Christian society, who's really winning? Mm-hmm. And it makes me think a little bit of the concerns that Arjuna has that we're reading about.
2: Yeah, yes, exactly. Yeah, it's amazing how we get caught up in a conflict or a conflict mm-hmm. because of, you know, what we believe or what we've been taught, right? The propaganda is very strong on both sides, right, of any argument, and if we don't know the truth, or if we don't have any reference to what's true at a higher level, we end up fighting against people who we actually don't have an argument against, you know.
3: And I think so often the enemy turns out to be the projection, as we've often talked about, of our rejected selves. So that the one that we identify as evil, the one that we identify as the one that must be destroyed, is really not the problem. Mm-hmm. The problem is inside ourselves, the yes. rejected parts of ourselves.
2: Yes, indeed. Oh, and also the lack of understanding of who we really are, right? Of our true nature.
3: Yeah.
2: Because without that, you know, we are prone to believing things that are inaccurate about ourselves.
3: Why do you think, taking it on the terms of the Gita, that mm-hmm. that we really are, these undying beings, why do we have so much confusion about our nature? Why don't we all know at all times that this is who we are?
2: Yeah, because, well, like I said earlier just now, is we've been taught that, you know, we are mortal. We're not indoctrinated into spiritual perspective of ourselves. We're taught that we are sinful and right mm-hmm. from birth. And prone to error and vulnerable and all these things, right? This is who we think we are, which is
3: so. Which
2: contradicts the truth of our divine being, of our divine heritage or lineage, right? Which is infinite and powerful and everything good.
3: So why is that the teaching? Why? What causes that to be the things that we're taught if it's all incorrect?
2: Mm-hmm. That's a good question, right? Yeah.
3: Okay.
2: All I could say is, wow. That's a bigger question than I could think I could answer right now.
3: Mm-hmm, mm-hmm.
2: But in general, you know, the idea is that, well, somebody is benefiting from it in some way.
3: Mm.
2: Someone must have decided that this is a good way to gain some benefit.
3: Mm.
2: And it's just been perpetuated over the millennia.
3: And if that wasn't the teaching, if the teaching is what Krishna is saying here, mm-hmm. What would human relations look like?
2: Oh, it will be much, much more peaceful, I would mm-hmm. say, right? Mm-hmm. In the least.
3: In the, yeah.
2: And much happier, I think.
3: Yeah.
2: For the masses, yeah, right? For the masses. Yeah. I mean, there's still individual cases of people being quote-unquote happy to some degree.
3: Mm-hmm, mm-hmm, mm-hmm.
2: But that's not the case for the masses. So, yeah, that's how I would imagine it would be.
3: Yeah, okay.
2: It's a challenging idea to believe that we are mortal when, you know, our own senses and, you know, experience tells us that we're not.
3: Mm-hmm.
2: Right. When we look around, we see everything changing, everything, you know, coming into being and lasting for a bit and then dying
3: mm-hmm.
2: away.
3: Mm-hmm.
2: And that's
3: mm-hmm.
2: the, you know, so it's easy to convince us that we're not mortal. Right. It's easy for someone to say, yeah, everyone dies.
3: Mm-hmm.
2: Right.
3: Mm-hmm.
2: But that's only part of the truth. The other side of it is that everyone is born. Everyone, you know, gets a chance to be born if, I guess, if they have a choice in it, you know. So it's not just that everyone dies; everyone is born also. So birth and death, right, kind of coexist. And if something continually is being born and being recreated, you know, dying and coming back mm-hmm. into life, and mm-hmm. that, then it's essentially immortal, right?
3: Right.
2: So even,
3: yeah,
2: go ahead.
3: No, just in the same sense as a given person goes through many stages, and you can see each one as the death of the infant, followed
2: yes.
3: by the birth of the young child,
2: yeah,
3: and so on. Sure.
2: Yeah, just like Krishna is expressing here,
3: mm-hmm.
2: right?
3: Mm-hmm.
2: There's something that stays, even though, you know, there's these dramatic changes that we go through.
3: Mm-hmm.
2: And death being the most dramatic of all.
3: right.
2: Yeah. And it's also difficult to think, really, of a time when we did not exist. Right? Even in mm-hmm. our own just plain everyday kind of sense of who we are,
3: mm-hmm.
2: we can't
3: mm-hmm.
2: imagine. It's difficult for us to imagine, you know, ourselves not existing.
3: Yeah, so. Agreed. Although, again, we had talked a little bit about this last time. A different way I imagine that is simply that sort of is the nature of the thought of a perishable being, is that being cannot conceive of anything other than its own existence.
2: Mm-hmm.
3: You know, but anyway, yeah, it's an interesting question. I mean, you know, I go back to thinking about how much we're created in our thinking by the family we grew up in, things that we've often spoken about, and that we're told who we are, and that often what we're told is not accurate.
2: Yeah. It's as accurate as the people telling us, right? As
3: exactly.
2: As what they know. That's all they can teach is what they know. So, yeah. And it's not. And it's also not obvious. It's not right. It's not obvious that we're immortal. Right. That's something we kind of have to really, you know, really dig into, right?
3: Mm-hmm, mm-hmm, mm-hmm.
2: It's more obvious to say, yeah, we're immortal, right? And we're vulnerable. Right, subject to, you know, all kinds of dangers, and yeah, that's the lived experience.
3: Yes, exactly.
2: Yeah.
3: So
2: it's
3: okay.
2: So it's a hard sell, but. All right. So, I think it's 20, right? Verse 20.
3: Verse 20.
2: Yeah.
3: Okay, I'll do because I've lost track.
2: Okay.
3: He is never born. Nor does he ever die, nor once having been does he cease to be. Unborn, eternal, everlasting, ancient, he is not slain when the body is slain.
2: The eternal, unmanifested, absolute nature of the spirit or self is ever unaffected by happenings in the relative field. It is ever the same, beyond the limits of time, space, and causation. Without beginning or end, it knows no birth or death. Whether in this or that body, the self continues to be. the immutable eternal life remains through the ever-changing phases of the bodies which it takes.
3: And then verse 21, one who knows him to be indestructible, everlasting, unborn, undying, how can that man, O Partha, slay or cause anyone to slay?
2: In these verses, Lord Krishna provides the intellectual conception of that state of which he wants Arjuna to rise, the state where he will be established in his real eternal self. Once established in it, he will attain to the reality of existence and thus rise above the influence of the action of fighting, and indeed of all actions in life. For action is in the field of ever-changing existence, and his cosmic will and his consciousness will be established in the changeless existence of being. Therefore, he will quite naturally be above the influence of action.
3: The discourse is presented with marvelous skill. Since the Lord wants to give Arjuna the intellectual conception of reality, not only does he continue to describe that which has no attributes, but he also questions Arjuna to attract his attention and to awaken his wits so that the description will be more clearly understood. It is obvious, the Lord tells him, that anyone who knows the reality of life as never-changing eternal being would not, how could he, attribute to it anything of the perishable order. And at that, it's music time.
2: Hey, all right, so we'll be back.
4: I see trees of green. I see them blue for me and you. And I think to myself,

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They'll learn much more than I'll ever know.

0: Welcome back, listeners. We were listening to What a Wonderful World by Louis Armstrong. And we'll return with... We'll return to verse 22, I think.
1: Mm-hmm.
0: Okay. So Krishna is again going to develop this idea of the two aspects of ourselves, with one is absolute and the other is perishable. So he goes on, he says, as a man casting off worn-out garments takes other new ones, so the dweller in the body casting off worn-out bodies takes others that are new.
1: This is an illustration to make clear the idea contained in the previous verse. It presents a picture of the unchanging nature of the dweller in the body, the spirit or jiva, which is enlarged upon in the following verse.
0: Verse 23. Weapons cannot cleave him, nor fire burn him. Water cannot wet him, nor wind dry him away.
1: The intention here is to bring home to Arjuna the immortality, the never-changing nature of the self, and to make him see clearly that nothing can possibly affect it in any way. One thing was deep-rooted in Arjuna's mind, the feeling that his sharp arrows would pierce and mutilate the bodies of those he held dear and slay them. That is why the Lord begins by making him understand that their existence would not in the real sense be destroyed by his weapons. Reality is one, omnipresent, devoid of all of any duality, without components. That is why it cannot be slain. The body is composed of different parts. That is why it can be slain.
0: To make the idea still clearer, the Lord explains that even the elements of air, water, and fire, which are much more refined and powerful than Arjuna's weapons, are unable to disturb the self, the higher self. The Lord mentions weapons, fire, air, and water as symbolic of the entire creation. His aim is to show Arjuna that the self, the higher self, being transcendental, remains ever untouched by anything in the relative field. This idea is developed in the verses that follow, so as to leave Arjuna in no doubt regarding the permanent nature of the self.
1: So verse 24, he is uncleavable, he cannot be burned, he cannot be wetted, nor yet can he be dried. He is eternal, all-pervading, stable, immovable, ever the same.
0: The teacher may start, as in this verse, by explaining reality in terms of the negation of common experience. When the mind of the pupil begins to rise to something abstract, beyond the sphere of his present experience, he is then told of what may be called the positive attributes of reality. It is true that absolute reality is without any attribute, but even so, expressions have to be used to convey some sense of it.
1: Here the Lord uses both means of enlightenment, negation and affirmation, beautifully. In one stroke, the teacher has to be alert enough not to miss a single reaction of the pupil's mind to every word he speaks. Only by striking at the right moment are the desired results achieved. That's so interesting, that sense of how alert the teacher must be not to miss a single reaction of the pupil's mind.
0: Yeah, indeed. So that's another aspect of this of the Bhagavad Gita, is that Arjuna, Lord Krishna is teaching Arjuna, but he's also teaching us, like everyone who comes afterwards and reads this stuff, right? How to teach. He's teaching us how to teach, how to convey this knowledge of the imperishable. The sequence of words is important. Being eternal, reality is all-pervading. Being all-pervading, it is stable. Being stable, it is immovable. And being immovable, it is ever the same.
1: And then verse 25. He is declared to be unmanifest, unthinkable, unchangeable. Therefore, knowing him as such, you should not grieve.
0: It was essential for Lord Krishna to impart to Arjuna a vivid intellectual conception of the soul, the real self, transcendent and without attributes, as he had to do. And he had to do this when Arjuna's mind was full of sorrow. It was therefore all the more necessary to present the conception of the unknowable through attributes of the already known world.
1: Arjuna had to be given this clear intellectual conception of reality in order to prepare him for the state of enlightenment. He could not be given the direct vision, but had to be shown the intellectual conception first and then be led to experience step by step. Otherwise, Arjuna could not have understood that behind obvious phenomenal existence there lies eternal being, and that he himself is that, and everything is that.
0: Yeah, again, here's a good example of a teaching skill, right?
1: Mm-hmm.
0: We have to give the intellectual understanding first before the, the more subtle, a knowledge about, the things that are imperishable or not obvious to your senses.
1: Mm-hmm.
0: Yeah. Okay, verse 26. Even if you think of him as constantly taking birth and constantly dying, even then, O mighty armed, you should not grieve like this.
1: Up to this stage in the dialogue, the Lord has explained life from the viewpoint of the indestructibility of the self. In this verse, he begins on a different argument.
0: Even if Arjuna remains unconvinced of the immortality of the dweller in the body, this does not justify his grieving. Even if the dweller in the body is seen as repeatedly dying with the death of the body and repeatedly being born with the birth of the body, Arjuna still has no need to grieve.
1: So perfect is the Lord's logic that one argument is given and a statement established, and then, even when quite contrary reasoning is applied, the same conclusion is reached. This is the glory that belongs to the teaching of the Absolute. It is found to be the same, whatever one's angle of vision. Only the Absolute can be known in this manner.
0: While this is the glory of the Absolute, it is also the glory of the Master's mind that can deduce the same conclusion from two diametrically opposed lines of reasoning. If Arjuna is not convinced by one line of reasoning, the Lord does not leave him to his fate, but tries to convince him through another. This is the situation between Arjuna and the Lord that was created by his surrender at his feet.
1: Okay, verse 27. Certain indeed is death for the born, and certain is birth for the dead. Therefore, over the inevitable, you should not grieve.
0: Change is inevitable in the field of relative existence. It is going on even in the present, as it was in the past and will be in the future. Therefore, birth and death are natural events about which one should not feel much concern.
1: The phenomenon of birth and death is the expression of the eternal process of evolution, which in its turn expresses the purpose of creation. Life evolves with a view to the realization of perfection. Development through change is the natural course of this cosmic process. Every change is significant, for it provides a step to perfection. The manner in which change takes place is also in line with the cosmic purpose of evolution, for it too is governed by the eternal laws of cause and effect. This is how, through birth and death, the plan of life finds its fulfillment.
0: Man has freedom of action, therefore he can adopt any channel, good or bad, through which he wants the course of his life to flow. This is in his hands, but change is inevitable, and it is for the sake of life that this is so. Therefore, over the inevitable, you should not grieve. On the contrary, change should be welcomed, for it opens up new vistas of life towards fulfillment.
1: And then verse 28, creatures are unmanifest in the beginning, manifest in the middle state, and unmanifest again at the end, O Bharata. What grief is there in this?
0: Here again, and from yet another angle, the same conclusion is reached. The phenomenal presents the manifested state of life, while being is of unmanifested transcendental nature. According to the findings of modern physics, all matter has only phenomenal existence and is in reality formless energy, both in its previous state and in its present obvious form. Matter is nothing but pure energy, and on dissolution of the present form, it will remain the same energy. Similarly, the present phenomenal phase of existence is seen to have no permanent significance, and it is this that the Lord is impressing upon Arjuna.
1: You know, I'm thinking about, in terms of the argument that's being made, that if something is inevitable, there is no point in grieving that thing. And, you know, it's something that I've noticed in myself, which is that if I truly believe that something must be, that there's no way around it, I don't seem to devote a lot of emotional energy to it afterwards. If I'm devoting emotional energy to something that I don't like, it seems to mean that somewhere in me, I believe it doesn't have to be that way, that it isn't inevitable.
0: True.
1: That, you know, even if it's something that, if one really thought about it, one would say, well, I think it really does kind of have to be this way. As long as there's something in me that has not accepted it as inevitable, I'm going to have emotions about it. I may feel anger about it or grief about it or something like that. Mm-hmm. But if I've truly come to conclude that it must be, that this is necessary, it seems like something in me just lets go.
0: Yeah, that's a really good logical and logical and very very good observation and intellectual conclusion that you came to. Yeah, well, absolutely.
1: To me, if I'm still bothered by something, what it really says to me is that no matter how many logical arguments I may have come up with for why it had to be, somebody in me doesn't really believe it.
0: Correct.
1: Right?
0: Absolutely, yeah.
1: And so the arguments here in terms of inevitability, I can approach it in those terms. So when he says change is inevitable, therefore, why are you disturbed by it? I can see that.
0: Yes.
1: If one really does accept it.
0: Yes. I totally agree. And it's also true, right, that if you don't accept it, that, you know, there must be something in you that believes that, you know, it isn't inevitable.
1: Exactly.
0: Right? So yeah. that alone, that just that little observation, if you will, right? It tells us something deeper, right? It tells us that belief is the thing that needs to change, right? If we want to see any change in the world, we have to change our belief about the world and about ourselves, right? Because we currently believe that, yeah, it makes sense, for instance, right? When you get into an argument, when an argument escalates, that, yeah, you could fight and beat up the person, right? Or kill them even, and be still okay. Right? But if we had a perspective that said, no, if I beat up this person, I'm hurting myself. Right? Then the tendency to have that kind of action happen would be less.
1: You know, it's funny because it reminds me of the famous Buddhist story of, I think you may know it better than I do, Edmund, but the woman whose child dies comes to Buddha and says, you know, I can't accept this death. Somehow, you know, you must bring this child back. And Buddha says, there is a way this can be done. Find a home in which there has been no death. And from the garden, take, let's say it's a strawberry, whatever it is. And so the woman starts out very excited, and she goes to the first home and says, has there been any death in this home? Because otherwise, I just need a strawberry from your garden. And they say, sadly, there was a death. And so she goes to the second home, same experience, third home, and eventually she realizes it's everywhere.
2: Mm-hmm.
1: And at that point, she comes back understanding.
0: Yeah. Yeah, that's a beautiful story. I've heard it before. Yeah, absolutely. Right. So, there's no way to improve something is inevitable unless you go through many, many, many, many instances of it where it's obviously inevitable. Right? Mm-hmm. And then you come to the conclusion that, I can't seem to find an exception. So it must be inevitable.
1: Yeah. And, one of the things talking about change is that whatever else is behind the kind of right-wing populism that's sweeping across the world, one element of it probably is something to do with the pace of change in the world and the fact that so many people are finding it hard to hold on to anything because the change is so rapid and that it's, we're being, in a sense, hit over the head with the reality of change. In a community hundreds of years ago, when you learned something, the likelihood is that that would remain true through your life, and you could pass it along, to your children. Today, we learn something, and that may be obsolete in 2 years.
0: Yeah, and it's getting faster and faster.
1: It is. And, with something like artificial intelligence, that seems to have us hitting the accelerator about everything.
0: Yeah. Go ahead. You go ahead.
1: I remember reading Future Shock so many years ago and sort of wondering, is there anything that we can do? It's very difficult to slow down the pace of what's happening. Is there anything that we can do that can make all of us at least less frightened, and in some way, let's say at the beginning, able to admit how frightened we really are of the fact that we are faced with change at a level that people weren't in the past, and that we really, that it is disorienting. Even if the changes may be good, it's so disorienting. And of course, we're not entirely sure that some of these changes are good.
0: Right. But that's the thing with change, right? It's not apparently good, right? It's
1: exactly.
0: Just different, right?
1: It's different.
0: So we kind of have to figure out, somewhere down the road whether, that turned out to be good. but in the immediate moment, we can't know for sure.
1: We can't know for sure. But also just that inwardly, it's so disorienting because, there's comfort in the familiar. And when the familiar is just being ripped away at such a rapid rate, it causes pain.
0: Well, it causes a kind of disorientation, but
1: exactly.
0: That's okay because we have to dig deeper, right? We have to find in the midst of all this change, what is it that's stable? What is it that I could actually stand on, and has as a foundation build on, right? But right now, there's nothing that escapes the change.

0: Welcome back, beautiful listeners. We'll continue with our discussion. And offline, we were discussing something that we had a different, another perspective or another aspect of this whole idea that change is inevitable. Change is inevitable, and it's disorienting to us when it occurs, as it occurs. But there is a positive aspect to it, a harmonizing aspect, because once we recognize that the change is happening everywhere, then we kind of become more harmonized in the sense that we recognize we're in the same boat and all of this change is happening to everyone. So now we could at least begin to see each other as brothers, if that makes sense.
1: And you said something I liked a great deal, which was that we might look for something as the villain. Basically, hey, change is happening because of this, or yes, change is happening because of that person or that group of people, and that is a mistake. Mm-hmm. Change is happening because that's the nature of existence. And you don't need to identify, you don't need to say that, gosh, if only this hadn't happened, things would be the same. Yes. Things will not be the same. There is no one to blame. And as you say, that this might be the deepest commonality among human beings, if we could get there, which is to understand that in a certain way, we're in a perpetual state of mourning. We're mm-hmm. always losing something that we value because of the inevitability of change. And that mourning, that sadness, may be something universal,

0: would be a bond that would connect everyone.
1: Mm-hmm.
0: That, you know, that that in it's most dramatic in the case when someone dies, but there's the death of this moment that is always happening,
1: mm-hmm.
0: and that there's always going to be a sense of loss in it, and that in a certain sense, if we could all come together around that feeling of mm-hmm. the sadness of change, even if the change, as you've said, Edmund, turns out to be very good, there is always that sense of sadness and loss. And it is something that may be universal among people, and that it would shift us from saying it's somebody's fault.
1: Mm-hmm. Very good point, yeah. Alan. Go ahead. Sorry.
0: You made it. I'm just repeating it.
1: I know, but you do it so much better. You make it so much better. Oh my God, that's beautiful. Yeah.
0: I'm not sure that I do that, but I'm happy to take the compliment.
1: Yeah, you do.
0: But it is, no, I'm very struck by it. You know, it's a little bit like the image that I have now is that we're all on the boat floating down a river,
1: mm-hmm.
0: and that people are saying, oh my God, did you see that flower we just passed was so beautiful? It's the fault of somebody. Mm-hmm. That we've passed beyond it, mm-hmm. all right? And then, you know, it's the realization, well, we're on a boat on a river, and the current is carrying us, and it's nobody's fault.
1: Exactly, exactly, exactly. Yeah, like I said, you say it much more beautifully.
0: No, it's see, the reason that I'm staying with it is what you said is a completely new thought for me.
1: Oh,
0: which is this idea that in a certain way, it's very easy to be in a fight against a universal principle,
1: mm-hmm.
0: that change is a universal principle, and that there is in many, if not all of us, a certain desire for constancy, for
1: yes.
0: things to remain the same. Especially things that are pleasurable or that are meaningful to us. So much of what we're reading is saying that yes, in the world of phenomena, that change is the rule, but that at this deeper level that Krishna is talking about, that there is the eternal, the unchanging, that which does not die,
1: right,
0: and that. You know, that this is, that in a certain way, I'm speaking as I'm thinking, so mm-hmm, there may be lots of mistakes here, but that in a certain sense, one could say that our hunger for the unchangeable is actually our statement of the nature of reality. The reason that we're hungry for the unchangeable is because deep down we know that reality is unchangeable, and that it's sort of like knowing that a wonderful thing is there, and you have the response to it ready, but you're not seeing it, even though it's there.
1: Right.
0: Am I making sense to you?
1: You are making beautiful sense. Yeah. Yeah, it's sort of like I could think of the image of a juggler, right?
0: Mm-hmm.
1: Who is comfortable with lots of things, like lots of balls in the air, right?
0: Mm-hmm.
1: He's able to manage the change, the constant change of the ball, you know, gravity acting
0: yes.
1: on each ball.
0: Yes.
1: So even though all of this change is going on, he's still, because he's focused on the thing that's stable, right? The thing that's not changing.
0: Yes.
1: So having that insight into the into something that's stable and solid that you could depend on, you could be at comfort, at some level of comfort, yeah, amid all the change.
0: That's very interesting. And again, it makes me think that something which can easily be seen as a weakness, which is the human desire for the permanent,
1: mm-hmm.
0: may simply be that we at some level we know that there is the permanent.
1: Yes.
0: And that, you know, so that, you know, it's like an infant, you know, hungry for the mother. That hunger is meaningful because the mother exists.
1: Mm-hmm. Yeah,
0: and
1: yeah, go ahead.
0: No, you.
1: And it wouldn't exist without the mother, right? If the mother was not there, if the mother isn't there to satisfy that desire, the desire itself would not exist.
0: It could not exist.
1: Yeah.
0: And it's, you know, in a certain sense for the infant, there is knowledge in the hunger that the mm-hmm. hunger wouldn't be there if the
1: right.
0: means of satisfying it didn't exist.
1: Didn't exist, exactly, yeah. Yeah. It gives us hope, right? This is the primary thing that is bringing to us right now in this tumultuous time, is there is hope, right?
0: And
1: horrible as things look, you know, there is hope.
0: Well, you know, it also brings to mind, I think it's the line of Pascal, God saying, if you had not found me, you would not be seeking me, you know?
1: Yeah.
0: That at some level, that faith and belief are because we do know it's there.
1: Yeah, there's a knowing, yeah, that it must be there. it would be very bad if it wasn't there.
0: If it wasn't there. Yeah,
1: so it must be there.
0: All right, so on that note, we conclude this episode of Work in Progress.
1: All right. Thank you all for listening, and tune in next week. We'll have some more. We'll continue with verse 29. And thanks to you, Alan, and to Andrew Bemis for all his help in making this possible.
0: And to you, Edmund, and to Narni.
1: And to Narni for having established this. She was the initial inspiration for all of it. So.
0: And we'll be returning soon.
1: Yes. All right. So with that, have a nice day.

0: I'm Rick Smith, and this is Labor History in Two. On this day in labor history, the year was 1952. That was the day 650,000 steelworkers walked off the job in an industry-wide strike. The Supreme Court had just handed down a 6-3 ruling in the case of Youngstown Sheet and Tube versus Sawyer. The court decided that the president had no authority to seize private property on the grounds of national security without prior authorization from Congress. On April 8th, President Harry Truman had issued Executive Order 10340, ordering Commerce Secretary Charles Sawyer to seize the nation's steel mills to ensure the continued production of steel, ostensibly for the war effort. Seizure of the mills came after months of wrangling over wage increases and work rules between mill owners, the United Steelworkers, and the Wage Stabilization Board. Steelworkers walked out just hours after the decision. The impact was felt immediately. Layoffs began at a number of steel-dependent industries. By the end of the month, most defense industries and auto plants nationwide were completely shut down. Consumer inventories of steel were almost totally depleted, and exports ceased entirely. The union's ultimate goal was a master contract and the union shop. They hoped to jumpstart negotiations by signing with smaller companies first and forestall invoking of Taft-Hartley. By July, the railroads began to suffer financial losses, as did California growers who lacked tin to can their crops. After 53 days, mill owners and the union agreed to terms that were less than the Wage Stabilization Board had recommended. Far less than what the union had originally demanded, but much more than what the mill owners had been willing to concede. More importantly, after 15 years of struggle, the United Steelworkers had finally won the union shop.
1: Hold on, I need water.
2: 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It's about time.

0: Hello and welcome to Aging Matters, a program featuring aging-related topics of interest to older adults and their families. I'm Cheryl Beversdorf, your host. Carotid artery disease is common in older adults. While only about 1% of adults aged 50 to 59 have the condition, it affects roughly 10% of people aged 80 to 89. Often, the disease progresses silently with no symptoms until a stroke or a warning mini stroke occurs. Today, my guest is Dr. Charanjit Khurana, a board-certified interventional cardiologist and vascular specialist. Dr. Khurana will talk about causes, risk factors, and signs and symptoms of carotid artery disease and how it can lead to a stroke. He'll also explain what an interventional cardiologist is and common treatment procedures performed on patients with carotid artery disease. So welcome, Dr. Khurana, and thanks for joining me today.
1: Thank you, Sharon, for having me here.
0: Before we get into the details about carotid artery disease, let's talk a little bit about what an interventional cardiologist is and the kinds of diseases that the specialty treats and the types of treatment techniques that the specialist uses.
1: An interventional cardiologist is a physician who specializes in diagnosing cardiovascular diseases, specifically treats these diseases using minimally invasive catheter-based procedures rather than open surgery. Yeah, at the last count, there were approximately 6,500 interventional cardiologists in the U.S. The training for this particular specialty after medical school involves doing an internal medicine residency followed by a cardiology residency, and then they complete a specialized training course in catheter-based procedures. And the kind of conditions that they treat include patients with coronary artery disease. This involves people with blocked or narrowed arteries supplying blood to the heart muscle, both in stable and in emergency conditions, like patients with myocardial infarctions and heart attacks. But more and more, the interventional cardiologists are treating patients with peripheral arterial disease. And these are narrowed arteries outside the heart, particularly the blood vessels in the legs, the kidneys, and of course, those in the carotid arteries. The scope has increased tremendously now so that interventional cardiologists are also treating conditions like bad valves, and they're able to fix valves through these catheter-based procedures and fixing holes in the hearts. The other aspect they're treating is blood clots in the lungs. So all of this is done by basically advancing flexible tubes called catheters through the blood vessels in the groin or the wrist. And under X-ray guidance, these catheters are advanced to the areas of interest, and then contrast is injected so that the area of interest is visualized. These blood vessels are seen, and then these blockages are treated using balloons, stents, drills, and lots of other devices, including those that can shave off the plaque. The advantage with these procedures is that this is done with local anesthesia and some sedation, so there's no general anesthesia involved. It basically avoids scars, and the recovery time is almost instantaneous. The interventional cardiologist basically works very closely with the cardiac and vascular surgeons to determine which modality of treatment would work best in any one individual. And very often, in a lot of institutions, we will have what we call heart teams, which consists of different groups of folks, and they all come together to determine which treatment works best or which horses for which courses.
0: And I would suspect from what I'm hearing that the type of minimally invasive treatments that you've been talking about also allow less risk for the patients and quicker recoveries. Would you say that's true, Dr. Khurana?
1: Yes, absolutely. I mean, most of these procedures require a bed rest or so for a few hours after the procedure. And most patients, more than 95% of them, are up and about within a few hours. So the recovery is almost instantaneous.
0: Okay. That lays the framework and the groundwork here for what we want to talk about, carotid artery disease. So what do our listeners need to know in terms of what it is, what the cause is?
1: Carotid artery disease is a condition in which the carotid arteries, that is the two major blood vessels supplying on each side of the neck, they carry blood to the brain. When they become narrowed or blocked, reducing blood flow to the brain.
0: Talk a little bit about the causes. Are there certain lifestyle factors that can precipitate carotid artery disease, or is it genetics? Is it other factors that might make certain people in the population more likely to have carotid artery disease?
1: The most common cause is what we call atherosclerosis, or a buildup of fat, cholesterol, calcium, and a lot of inflammatory material inside the artery wall. And as this plaque develops in there, that's what causes the narrowing. Now, the common risk factors that lead to the development of carotid artery disease can be listed, and in no particular order, but the risk factors include smoking, patients with high blood pressure or poorly controlled blood pressure, high cholesterol. That's another big risk factor for development of these narrowings in these carotid arteries. Diabetics and smokers are particularly at risk. And as you mentioned, you know, this occurs with aging, and it is a disease of aging. And as people get older, there is a higher likelihood of developing carotid disease. The other factors that play a role include obesity, physical inactivity. You mentioned family history, and that is a very interesting thing because there are families or groups of patients where there is a particular predisposition to developing plaque or buildup of plaque in the carotid artery. So family history plays a very important role. We have known that patients who have diseases in other vascular beds, particularly in the peripheral arteries in the legs or even in the heart arteries, they are again at a very high risk of developing this carotid artery disease. The less common causes include patients who've had prior radiation for either malignancies or other conditions which involve giving radiation. So prior radiation injury has been recognized as a very big risk factor. And there are some inflammatory blood disorders which can also increase the risk of developing carotid artery disease.
0: Is carotid artery disease more likely to occur in women rather than men? And also different cultures, maybe more in, you know, certain races, African-Americans, Asians, Hispanics, the white population, or some other culture. Can you talk a little bit more about that?
1: That is a very interesting observation. We do see that this disease is slightly more common in women than men. And it is slightly more common in the African-American and in the Hispanic population. In Asians, we see a very interesting pattern. We see that there is more buildup of plaque in the blood vessels within the brain rather than in the carotid arteries. These blood vessels or these narrowings do not have the same element of risk as there is in plaque building up in the carotid arteries. So there is clearly an age and a racial predisposition to carotid artery disease.
0: As I understand it, because of the nature of carotid artery disease, it can increase the risk of stroke. So let's educate the listeners about stroke symptoms. And can the symptoms of stroke vary among individuals?
1: Strokes are the biggest concern in patients with carotid artery disease. And strokes, because of this, occurs due to two main mechanisms. One is that the blood flow to the brain gets reduced because of a severe narrowing, or there can be plaque that can break loose, or blood clots can actually develop at the site of these plaques, and these can go up in the arteries in the brain and can cause what is called a transient reduction in flow. Now, this may lead to either a major stroke where a big blood vessel in the brain gets blocked, or what we call a TIA or a minor stroke where symptoms occur, but then they recover within maybe a few minutes, usually within 24 hours. Now, you asked about whether stroke symptoms can vary among individuals, and they clearly can, because stroke symptoms depend upon which area of the brain is affected and the size of the blood vessel which has been affected, which can basically interrupt the blood flow. Also depends upon how quickly this blood flow is actually interrupted. So, for example, if the blood flow to the part of the brain where the speech is controlled gets affected, then the symptoms include trouble speaking or understanding. If the interruption of blood flow occurs in the area of the brain that controls vision, then the symptoms are an acute vision loss. Or if it involves where there is movement, or it involves the control of a limb, then there's weakness or what we commonly know as a sort of a paralysis. Now, the symptoms can be either subtle or they can be profound depending upon how big a blood vessel has been affected. So the symptoms can vary amongst individuals. The classic thing about a stroke is the onset is very acute or is sudden. So anything that's sudden and persistent should raise a concern about possibly a stroke.
0: And when there is some concern that it could be a stroke based on what you just shared with us, also, it would be helpful to know what somebody who might be suffering from a stroke, if they're at home, for example, would you strongly advise that they call 911 rather than, say, having a spouse or they themselves drive themselves to the hospital?
1: Oh, absolutely. The one thing that has become very apparent over the last several years now is getting help soon. Time is brain. We've always used the acronym that time is muscle, but we've also learned that time is brain. So the longer you leave that blood vessel blocked, the worse it's going to be and the more damage there's going to be. So there is a common acronym that has been advertised, and that's called FAST, which is F for face, A for arms, S for speech, and T is time to call emergency services. Or sometimes people even use something called BFAST, whereas B is the balance and E is for eyes. So whenever there is an acute onset of a change in the neurologic status, whether it be, you know, a facial droop or an inability to speak or an inability to raise the arms or a weakness of the arms, slurring of the speech, it is time to call 911 and get help immediately, because things can be resolved and the amount of damage in the brain can certainly be reduced if there is an immediate help that is done.
0: So what I'm hearing you say is that the sooner that one can get medical treatment, if you call 911, you can get immediate medical attention from the technicians or in the ambulance, even before you get to the hospital.
1: That's absolutely correct. The slight sort of nuance here, as opposed to when, you know, when an individual is having a heart attack, is when you're having a heart attack, you give a blood thinner almost immediately. For a stroke, that's not always what's done, because there are two kinds of strokes. One is where the blood vessel gets blocked and the flow is interrupted, which is what we call the ischemic stroke. The other is what we call the hemorrhagic stroke, where the blood vessel bursts and there's blood surrounding in the brain. So obviously we don't want to give a blood thinner if there's been bleeding or if there's a blood vessel that's actually burst. So what is done immediately is the individual is wheeled into the ER and a brain scan is performed immediately to determine if there is blood or not. And that can be very easily picked up in a scan, which is no more than 5-10 minutes. And that changes exactly how one would treat. So what the emergency services do is they notify ER folks that an individual with a possible stroke is on the way. So everything gets streamlined and things move faster. So time is brain. That's really how it works.
0: I would also imagine that to the extent possible that the person who's having these stroke symptoms can talk, they can share what kinds of medications they are on, or the person who is with them, because that may have an effect on what kind of treatment is given to the patient. Would you agree on that?
1: Oh, absolutely, absolutely. I mean, more information at the time is very valuable, and every little detail, which blood thinners they are on, what previous medications they've used or they've been allergic to, all of these things make a tremendous difference and they help to streamline care.
0: Since we have been talking about carotid artery disease, is a carotid artery blockage a different kind of blockage? I just wanted to clarify that for our listeners.
1: Yeah, so a carotid artery blockage on its own is generally asymptomatic. So anybody with even a high-grade blockage will not have any obvious symptoms. The first symptom is a stroke. So in a way, these are different than having, say, a blockage in the heart arteries. You can have a blockage in the heart arteries and the individual may have chest pain with walking or exertion, what we call angina. In this instance, there may be subtle changes. For the most part, these are not detected unless a stroke has occurred. So in that way, it's almost a silent kind of a killer which can gradually progress without being detected.
0: And so if I understand you correctly, then there are different kinds of blockages. There could be a severe blockage as opposed to a mild blockage. Am I correct?
1: That is correct. Depending upon the degree of the narrowing or the blockage, we label them as either mild, moderate, or severe. And there are various ways in which these are diagnosed. So on an exam, a physician may hear a noise in the neck or what we call a bruit. This usually indicates that there is a little bit of flow turbulence, which would suggest that there is buildup of plaque in the arteries. Very often, you can have absolutely no turbulence that's actually detected, but still have a reasonable amount of buildup of plaque in these arteries. What is done next is what we call an ultrasound or a carotid Doppler. This is a very valuable test, which has a great ability to detect the problem. The way this is done is there's a probe that's placed on the neck, and then using sound waves, the blood flow is measured and the velocities are measured. There's also the ability to see the amount of plaque in these arteries. The advantages include that this is very sensitive, it's non-invasive, and can be repeated several times if necessary. It does not involve any amount of radiation. So what this gives us is an estimation of the severity of the plaque buildup. So these are generally classified as either mild, moderate, or severe. Mild being less than 50%, and this ranges from either 1 to 15% or from, say, 16 to 49%. And the implications of these are different. Moderate blockages are what we call 50 to 69%, and then severe are more than 70%. You know, the analogy is that the way this is detected is if you have a hose pipe and if you squeeze it, water flows faster. And so these ultrasounds measure these velocity changes, and depending upon how much of an increase in velocity there has been, these blockages are then actually categorized. The ultrasound, if indeed suggests that there is a severe blockage, this generally leads to more imaging, which is either through a CAT scan or through an MRI. And this imaging helps to actually confirm what was detected on the ultrasound, or it refutes it. And sometimes we see a bit of a disparity between these two, at which point we need to do a third test to break the tie. So there are ways, and it's important to know the severity of the blockage as these are then categorized.
0: So if somebody has a mild blockage, is the management or the decision as to what the treatment is going to be different than, say, if somebody has a severe blockage? Might it be something more conservative, maybe like medication rather than other kind of treatment? How does that determine depending on which type of blockage it is?
1: Somebody who has a mild blockage, that is the time to institute very aggressive preventative measures so that there is no progression. And this rests on three broad pillars. The first thing is lifestyle changes, which includes basically regular physical activity, stopping smoking, a heart healthy diet, limiting the amount of alcohol and weight management. This is the most important part of this, and that's the first pillar of this. The second aspect of all of this is controlling risk factors, which includes basically getting the blood pressure at goal, either with diet, exercise, salt management, or if medications are necessary, the lower it, the better. The second aspect of risk factor management is getting cholesterol numbers to goal. And with everything that we are now learning, lower the better, as low as we can drive our LDL or the lousy cholesterol. Diabetes management becomes very important in making sure that the HbA1c and the blood sugars in a diabetic are well controlled. Very often we might use what we call blood thinners, which are basically antiplatelet agents, to help keep the blood a little thin. That's the second aspect of this. And the third aspect is to determine what we call a monitoring strategy, wherein somebody who's detected as having a mild blockage then is monitored on a serial basis to make sure that there's been no progression. Now, of course, at the same time, patients will report if at any time things change. So, for example, if somebody has a mild blockage and will, of course, require all of these things that I've mentioned, you know, all the lifestyle changes and all the risk factor management. But then there is a fourth aspect which actually comes into play in these instances, and that becomes, how do we fix these things? And we can talk more about that. But that's the general approach for managing these mild blockages. And the way I look at it is that here is an opportunity to detect early and then prevent progression. Because clearly, we have seen that being aggressive in preventative measures reduces progression and really helps.
0: What question I was going to ask in terms of risk factors, it seems you mentioned a little earlier about the prevalence of obesity. I know you're not a nutritionist, but I'm wondering if in the many patients that you've seen that you as a physician have more concern about the kind of processed foods and the foods that have a high amount of sugar or salt. Do you think that has increased the risk of carotid artery disease and the possibility of stroke?
1: Oh, without a doubt, yes. We are realizing more and more that basically vascular inflammation plays a huge role. And unfortunately, our ways of measuring vascular inflammation are very rudimentary. But all of these things that you mentioned, including obesity and processed foods, clearly increases vascular inflammation and accentuates plaque progression or narrowing. If everything else is equal, obese individuals or folks with very poor dietary habit have a much faster progression than those who are otherwise well-controlled. So yes, without a doubt, obesity and poor diet plays a very important role.
0: Which goes to show that's why the Mediterranean diet with fruits and vegetables and nuts and maybe no meat might be a better choice as far as the diet is concerned. Would you agree?
1: Oh, yes. There is now plenty of data that the Mediterranean diet should be the diet we should all be using. And, you know, it's been endorsed by the American Heart Association, by the American College of Cardiology, and also the European guidelines. So yes, without a doubt, there is a tremendous benefit in using the Mediterranean diet. Food is medicine. You are what you eat.
0: Well said. Dr. Khurana, you mentioned a carotid ultrasound, and I just wanted our listeners to understand a little bit more about what carotid ultrasound is. And I was also wondering, how often should carotid ultrasound be performed, say, for mild and moderate carotid artery blockages? What's the kind of standard rule that you physicians have to determine use of this particular treatment modality?
1: You know, the ultrasound, as I mentioned earlier, is a non-invasive way of evaluating these things. So it's a probe that's placed on the neck with a little gel on the skin, and it helps to basically visualize the artery. The advantage is that these arteries are not in any deep muscles, so they are very well visualized, and they can be very easily assessed with these ultrasounds, and these ultrasounds, they can be repeated. Now, the question you ask is a very good one, is how often should this be done? So this actually depends upon lots of things. So, for example, if we already know that an individual has a mild blockage, less than 50% with no symptoms, then the ultrasound could be repeated once every few years, depending on, of course, how well the individual's risk factors are controlled. For example, if you have a diabetic who's not well controlled, or you have an individual with very high or labile blood pressures, then you probably would want to repeat this more often. If, on the other hand, we have a moderately blocked artery, where, say, if it's between 50 to 69% narrowed, then frequency of monitoring changes, and one becomes a little bit more vigilant about doing this more often, maybe every 6 months to a year. Of course, if we have severe blockages, then that requires a more frequent surveillance. The other big thing that determines how often these are actually done is the presence or absence of symptoms. So, for example, if somebody has had symptoms, say a transient visual loss, or maybe they've had an episode where their speech was affected for a few minutes and they've known that they've had a blockage in the carotid artery, so then that requires a more urgent evaluation. So the frequency of these ultrasounds depend upon the severity of the blockage that was actually determined in the initial instance, and then, of course, also upon symptoms. There's another aspect to this that we use, and that is with the ultrasound, we can determine what is the nature of the plaque or the buildup of the blockage. So, for example, if a blockage looks very what we call unstable, or, you know, if there is a lot of calcium in the artery, or it looks irregular, where there is suspicion that the likelihood of there being a blood clot becomes higher, then once again, the frequency of surveillance changes. So the frequency depends on the individuals, and there's not just one set rule which we use for that.
0: And Dr. Khurana, in that particular situation, is the carotid ultrasound performed on an outpatient basis, or would someone need to come into the hospital and stay overnight? And would the individual who needs to have this procedure, would they come directly to you, or would it be a referral from their primary care physician? Help us understand a little bit more about the process of not only having this procedure, but what happens leading up to it.
1: These are either referred by their primary care providers or their specialists, or if there is a BRUI, as I mentioned earlier, if that's heard, then this is a direct referral to an ultrasound clinic. These are absolutely outpatient. They take no more than 15, 20 minutes. They're very easily performed, and they really give a lot of information. So it's entirely outpatient, it's very fast, and it's incredibly accurate.
0: Okay, so let's talk about treatment options for severe blockages, which is certainly much more serious. What would be the thought process of you as the interventional cardiologist and your health team members for somebody where a diagnosis of a severe blockage had occurred?
1: So in patients with severe blockages, different factors are taken into account to determine what's the best way to fix these blockages. And it depends, of course, on the degree of narrowing. It also depends upon whether or not the individual has had strokes or symptoms in the past. And then the bigger thing is the individual itself. For example, a very elderly individual who is not very functional, has lots of other illnesses and what we call comorbidities, and if their life expectancy is not very high, then aggressive medical management is all that is done. If the individual, however, is functional, age not being a criteria, but if they're functional and if the risk of a stroke is determined high, then the goal is to actually go ahead and fix these blockages. And there are different ways of doing it. The first way, or the way that was the gold standard for several years, was what we call the surgery or the carotid end arterectomy. This is an open surgical procedure where the plaque is actually removed from the artery and a patch is put at the site. So this involves anesthesia, surgery. The advantage is that this has a lot of data behind it in terms of the durability, and there is clearly a lower stroke risk compared with some of the other modalities. The problem, of course, is that there still can be a risk of strokes when this procedure is being done. The other aspect of this is that a lot of these individuals who got blockages in their carotid arteries also have heart disease, or actually disease in the other blood vessels. So there is a risk of a heart attack at the time of this carotid surgery or end arterectomy. Other aspect of this is that there can be some what we call cranial nerve injuries, where, you know, these nerves that give supply to the vocal cords, they can get affected. There can be wound complications and things like that. So generally, severe blockages, or ones that are above 70% narrowed, is where we start thinking about these things. That's one aspect of fixing these blockages. The other thing to do is stenting. And stenting is now becoming more and more used and adopted. This involves advancing the catheters through the groins and then injecting some contrast and then advancing these spring coils, which are called stents. Now, before that's done, we put what we call a sort of a basket or a little filter device, which helps to trap all the debris that may actually break loose at the time of the stenting. So the stent procedure is faster. There's no recovery to it. It's less invasive. The risk of strokes that can occur at the time of this procedure is almost as much as can occur, you know, with surgeries. It basically boils down to some patients can be stented because of their anatomy and some patients can't be. So that's really what we use. And then there's a third way of fixing this, which is a hybrid, which we call TCAR or transcarotid artery revascularization. This is relatively newish. It doesn't have all the long-term data, but it is growing in popularity because it combines the advantages of both these modalities. So the treatment of severe blockages can include aggressive medical therapy or fixing these depending upon lots of different factors that play into it.
0: Would you also say, Dr. Khurana, that for severe blockages, these various procedures that you've described are usually done right away so that the procedure can, in some cases, maybe save a life?
1: Usually, carotid arteries very often have a warning stroke, what we call a TIA or a mini stroke. A lot of these will have a mini stroke. This is a warning mechanism, and somebody who's had a TIA or a mini stroke presenting to the emergency room, we generally want to get them on blood thinners almost immediately and plan to fix these blockages within a few days tops. So there is that urgency. Sometimes one can have a big clot that blocks these carotid arteries and actually causes a stroke. Now, that's a whole different situation where this blockage then needs addressing immediately, like an emergency situation. That's a totally different situation. But if somebody presents with a TIA or a minor stroke and has been detected as having an underlying significant carotid narrowing, then the urgency of this thing becomes much more.
0: Well, and to that point then, give us a tutorial as to when a person should seek help. What should happen that says, I need to go to the hospital right now because I need to see a physician, I need to see the health team. What should we know?
1: As I mentioned earlier, the acuteness of the onset should be a warning sign. So something that occurs immediately or rapidly should raise a red flag. And if there is a sudden weakness in the face or the arm or the leg, or there is trouble speaking or understanding speech, if somebody's on the phone, and you're on the other side and you hear the other individual just not making sense or the speech is very garbled, that's a warning sign that this person should be calling 911 and getting help immediately. A vision loss, you know, or maybe an acute onset of double vision, or maybe even dizziness, a loss of balance or trouble walking, which is not just very subtle, but something that catches your attention. Sometimes a sudden severe headache with no real cause, that should be a warning sign that here's an individual who should be seeking help immediately. And as we've talked about in the past, remember the mnemonic FAST or be fast, which is face drooping, arm weakness, speech difficulty, and E is for time to call emergency services. One thing I always say is if people are hesitant about seeking help because, oh, you know, it's nothing or it's a false alarm. Now, you'd rather have a false alarm than waste important time and not seek help when really major damage can be prevented.
0: That's such good advice because sometimes people think, oh, well, I just don't want to bother and go to the hospital if I don't really need to. I sense in your position, Dr. Khurana, that you'd rather tell somebody that it was a false alarm rather than something serious like a blockage that really needed to be treated?
1: Oh, absolutely. Absolutely. I would take false alarms any day, because if you're going to save that one individual from being bedridden, being stroked out, being not functional, then it's really, it's a no-brainer for me. No pun implied there.
0: So people have decided that they have some of these symptoms that you're talking about, and the ambulance brings them to the hospital. There is some evidence, and that, say, the emergency technicians have called ahead to the hospital and said, we've got somebody here who is having a severe stroke. What happens next? Are they given priority then, and then get the tests that they need? What would be the course of action, especially if, say, they had a completely blocked carotid artery? How do we diagnose and make sure that it's the proper treatment?
1: Now, the emergency services will notify the ER. We've all been in emergency rooms where it's full with patients and they're waiting. This will streamline things. It's always advantageous to call, you know, the emergency medical services rather than driving yourself or having your family member drive there, because there will be streamlining of care, because they will be notified earlier on. You will get your imaging done immediately, and the treatment processes actually instituted very soon. If indeed they are detected as having a complete blockage, then it depends upon whether or not that's causing the stroke. And if that were to be the case, then that artery is opened immediately. On the other hand, if one detects that the artery is completely blocked on an incidental basis, then one doesn't want to mess with that, because the way you look at it is, if the artery is completely blocked, then there's no blood flowing. Now, the good thing about the brain is that the brain has blood vessels from different directions, and all of these, they meet. So all roads lead to the brain, and they all form their own internal connections inside the brain. So, for example, if your right carotid artery is completely blocked, then the left artery compensates and supplies blood to the area of the brain, so that those individuals may not even know that they've had a completely blocked artery. In those instances, the entire emphasis becomes on trying to protect the one artery which is open. So a blocked artery has a different implication depending upon the setting in which it is picked up. If it's an acute situation which causes stroke, then the whole emphasis is in getting that artery open. If it's a chronically blocked artery, which is incidentally detected, then the whole emphasis becomes in actually protecting the one good artery, which is supplying everything up in the brain.
0: We hear so much about

0: mission with these blockages. Now, the trials that have been done have been a little mixed in terms of making an association versus what we call causation. Because, you know, with age, there is a decline in cognition anyway. But looking at it in a broader perspective, patients with carotid disease and severe carotid disease have often been found to have a reduction in their processing speed, in their attention, in their executive functioning. And some meta-analyses or some trials or some observational studies have shown that fixing this, these blockages, helps to reduce the progression and sometimes even improve their level of cognition. Now, this is a little controversial because there's been a recent trial which showed that perhaps it is not as much as we thought. There have been some debate about the trial follow-up wasn't long enough, but there is no question that patients or individuals with carotid artery disease have cognitive declines. Some evidence to suggest that fixing this reduces the progression, perhaps may improve some of this function. The mechanism, you know, has been suggested as there being very tiny microemboli that can keep going up in the brain and can cause damage, or a chronic state of reduced blood flow to the brain reduces the brain function. So, yes, vascular dementia can be a cause, and perhaps, I mean, I'm hoping that there will be more trials in the future which will help us clarify this, whether fixing these blockages can help to improve cognition.
1: And Dr. Khurana, does it make any difference? I'm thinking because there are so many different kinds of dementia and cognitive decline, and there are different stages. Does that make a difference in terms of the relationship between that particular disorder and the carotid blockages? I was just wondering if there's any relationship there.
0: Yes, it's an excellent question again. I mean, obviously, if you already had a significant advanced cognitive decline due to microemboli or other things like that, then it is highly unlikely that you'd be able to reverse that situation. If, on the other hand, you've gotten it early where you've seen some decline, but there's a high-grade blockage, then it makes all the more sense to go in and get these things fixed. Now, dementia can have different causes, including Alzheimer's and all sorts of other conditions, which, of course, are not related to vascular dementia. So a neurologist would help to first determine what is the cause of dementia. And nowadays, there is a test which can be done to determine whether there is Alzheimer's, a blood test, which is very helpful. So yes, there are different kinds of dementia, but if there is cognitive decline detected early with high-grade blockages or narrowings in the carotid arteries, it makes a lot of sense to go ahead and get these things fixed.
1: One other thought that I had is that there are other neurological situations, disorders that older adults might have. I'm thinking Parkinson's disease is one that seems to be quite prevalent amongst older adults. Has there been any studies done that find a relationship of any other kinds of neurological disorders with carotid blockages, or is it mostly right now is the focus more on dementia and cognitive decline rather than, say, other neurological disorders?
0: Yeah, you've raised some excellent questions. There is a tremendous amount of research going on whether Parkinson's is truly a vascular disease. The evidence is not there yet. So as of now, carotid disease is mainly prevention of strokes and mild cognitive decline. So the other movement disorder.

0: disorders, or what we call the extrapyramidal disorders of the brain, there may be a vascular component, but there is no evidence that fixing these blockages can do anything to those neurologic conditions.
1: Well, we're getting close to the end of the interview, but I would be remiss if I didn't ask you, given your situation of treating people with carotid artery disease, to just review again the importance of prevention and what factors to keep in mind to avoid getting carotid artery disease and having the risk of a stroke. What do you tell your patients?
0: Lifestyle changes become the basis of really everything. I mean, you know, keeping a very good physical exercise routine, a good, healthy Mediterranean plant-based diet, keeping your weight well controlled, not letting obesity cause inflammation, limiting the amount of alcohol. And if you're smoking, you know, you really got to stop. There is absolutely no excuse for that. These things really make a difference. I mean, I see very elderly patients in my practice who do all these things, and they have very minimal amount of buildup in their carotid arteries. Yes, you can't avoid a genetic influence, but you certainly reduce your risk by a tremendous amount. I mean, and had you not been doing this, and if you've got a genetic sort of predisposition, your risk becomes all the more higher. So lifestyle changes become crucial. Controlling your risk factors. Not all cholesterol is what you eat, because cholesterol is actually packaged and made in the body itself. So if your numbers are high, and if nowadays we use a lot of risk scores to actually determine who should and who should not be on medications and how aggressive these medications should be depending upon where one is in the spectrum. So controlling risk factors and lifestyle changes become the essence of a healthy life in one's golden years.
1: Well, I would also want to just ask for a comment about the mental aspects of getting older. We hear so much about social isolation and lack of purpose and depression amongst older adults. Have you found, or have studies indicated any relationship there in terms of the mental situations of older adults and maybe any cause effect in connection with carotid artery disease?
0: Yes, I think we have a lot of evidence now that social isolation, depression, stress plays a tremendous role in worsening progression and development of vascular disease. And all of this essentially boils down to inflammation. And all of these things result in an increased level of inflammation. And that, as we've known, is a tremendous risk factor. So yes, all of the things that you've mentioned play a very big role.
1: Well, final question. Obviously, you've given a lot of really helpful information to our listeners. Any recommended resources that you would offer to the listeners about carotid artery disease, treatment? You've talked a lot about prevention. Certain places that maybe one can find on the internet or a good book. And then any final comments you'd like to share with the listeners today?
0: So in terms of resources, one could never go wrong with the Mayo Clinic website. They have a lot of information. The Society for Vascular Surgery puts out a very useful guide for screening and management of carotid artery disease. The U.S. Preventive Services Task Force, they could come up with their updated guidelines. So all of these have a tremendous resource. And, you know, WebMD has a lot of good resources that I was looking at. So there are a tremendous amount of online resources. And there is a lot of graphic information which can help one understand this. My final thoughts on this, Cheryl, are, you know, this is a disease process which is easily detected, which can be easily fixed, which can be easily prevented. And there is no reason why somebody should have a stroke because of a high-grade carotid stenosis, which is not being picked up, which is not being screened. You know, if the individual has not had or not made good lifestyle choices, then they should absolutely go and get the screening done to just make sure that the amount of buildup of plaque in the arteries is not excessive.
1: Well, that is good advice for everybody to heed. And given that information, I want to thank Dr. Charanjit Khurana, board-certified interventional cardiologist and vascular specialist, for joining me today. Thank you so much, Dr. Khurana. You have really enlightened us about this really important health topic.
0: You're very welcome, Cheryl. Thank you very much.
1: To learn more about Aging Matters, of course, you can visit our website, which is agingmattersonline.com. 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And remember, age is just a number, not a label. I'll be back again with you next week.

0: It's time for the puzzle.
1: Last week, I asked you for a two-word quantitative phrase in five letters. It sounds like a savory fruit, also in five letters, and interestingly, only one letter is in the same place. Well, the answer is olive. Our winner this week is Jasmine Moss, who listens to KBOO in Portland, Oregon.

0: For the new puzzle, send me an item from the kitchen. Change one letter and you have a common card game. For example, fridge becomes bridge. I've thought of another answer to this question, which is more of a tool than an appliance, and I bet there are more. So send me an item from the kitchen, change one letter, and you have a common card game. When you have an answer, send your name, your answer, and the station on which you hear the puzzle to puzzle@kpov.org. I'll select one winner from among any answers received by this Saturday.
1: Upstairs, downstairs, out in the kitchen. Upstairs.

0: This has been Pearl Stark with your Point Puzzle for the week of June 1st. 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

We just heard The Sweet from The Best of Sweet, Teenage Rampage. Hi there, this is Dr. B, and you are listening to Bartlemania. I'm Doc Bartlemania on Facebook, I'm Just Bartlemania on Twitter, and Bartlemania.com is where you find my playlists. 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

0: We started off that last set with MX80 from the collection Out of Control, Someday You'll Be King. Southern Culture on the Skids after that from the album For Lovers Only, Link's Lung. Who is Link, you might ask? And I say, what do you mean, who's Link? Does the word rumble mean anything to you? That was their tribute to the late, great Link Wray, of course. At the bottom, Iron Butterfly from the Inagata Davida album, Are You Happy? Word is that Iron Butterfly's drummer passed away not long ago. Anyway, this is Dr. B, and you're listening to Bartlemania.
1: Do you read me? Loud and clear. This is Dub Revolution. Music to rock the nation.

At the top of the set, Lee Scratch Perry, Dub Revolution Part 1 from the collection Arcology. Max Romeo, One Step Forward, again from the collection Arcology on Island Records. And at the bottom, Max Romeo and the Upsetters, War in a Babylon, once more from the collection Arcology. What do all of these tracks have in common? They have all been presided over by the late, great Lee Scratch Perry. By the way, did you see Lee Scratch Perry when he came to The Haunt in Ithaca, New York in 2017? I sure hope you did. Anyway, you're listening to Bartlemania, and here is some more heavy reggae and dub.

We began that last set with Devin Irons, Vampire, followed by The Upsetters, In These Times dub, and at the bottom, Max Romeo, I Chase the Devil. That song was featured in This American Life, episode number 666, if you must know. Anyway, this is Dr. B, and you're listening to Bartlemania, and like I said before, all of the tracks I just played were presided over by the late, great Lee Scratch Perry.

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2: Before the break, we heard the Jimi Hendrix Experience live at Berkeley, California, 1970. We heard Pass It On, the Rollins Band after that. From the End of Silence demos, we heard Hollow Man. This is Dr. B, and you are listening to Bartlemania. I'm Doc Bartlemania on Facebook, I'm Just Bartlemania on Twitter, and Bartlemania.com is where you find my playlists.

stopped by an officer in an unmarked vehicle and are concerned that the officer may be an imposter, request the marked police unit be called to your location. 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

0: From the top of that last set, we heard King Crimson from the album Red, One More Red Nightmare. Boiled in Lead from the album Antler Dance, State Trooper, and at the bottom, MC 900 Foot Jesus, The City Sleeps from Welcome to My Dream. This is Dr. B, and you are listening to Bartlemania. Thank you very much for tuning in.
1: A candy bar.
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0: Close your eyes. What do you hear?
1: I hear the water. I hear the birds.
0: Listen for the color of the sky. Look for the sound of the hummingbird's wing. Search the air for the perfume of ice on a hot day. If you have found these things, you will know. Do you hear your own heartbeat?
1: No.
0: Do you hear the grasshopper, which is at your feet?
1: Old man, how is it that you hear these things?
0: Young man, how is it that you do not?

At the top of the set, Kid Koala, a DJ from Montreal, Canada. Kid Koala, a tape he did back in 1995, which reportedly got him signed to Ninja Tune Records. Name of the tape is Scratch, Cratch, Ratch, Atch, and we heard an excerpt of Part 1. Steve Goodman after that, Men Who Love Women Who Love Men, from The Best of the Asylum Years, Volume 2. And at the bottom, Mort Garson, The Lords of Percussion, Geisha Girl, from the collection Patchcord Productions. This is Dr. B, and you are listening to Bartlemania. Thank you very much for tuning in.

We just heard the late, great Fela Kuti from the album Everything Scatter. We heard the title track. This is Dr. B, and you're listening to Bartlemania. Here's Peter Gabriel.

We just heard Peter Gabriel from Peter Gabriel Revisited, Mother of Violence, into Robert Rich, Majorana, from the album Filaments. This is Dr. B, and it's just about time for me to conclude my program. Remember, I'm Doc Bartlemania on Facebook, I'm Just Bartlemania on Twitter, and Bartlemania.com is where you find my playlists. I'll catch you next time. I'd like to close my show with an excerpt from A Rainbow in Curved Air by Terry Riley.

0: Every time I sit down to write, before ideas form, I look through the windows at Alabella, and I see the birds. This week, today in particular, is a marvelous time to be doing just that. The yard and the gardens and the woods are full of fledglings. There have been so many hatches this year. Robins and finches and blue jays and sparrows and grosbeaks and doves and downies and titmice are all learning the ins and outs of doing for themselves. It's a good thing they don't have our human sense of embarrassment, our humiliation at doing things clumsily or just flat out wrong. It's a good thing, because they are simply ridiculous in their efforts. It's a dance comedy on a par with kittens and puppies. I'm watching a very young woodpecker who hasn't figured out yet that he can perch on the feeder to eat. He is standing at arm's length, attached sideways to a branch, stretching for all he is worth to reach his morsels of sunflower. Just this morning he got the idea to feed himself. After pestering the adults who produced him over these past weeks to feed, feed, feed, and feed him. I think adult birds are saints. They're putting up with the constant pestering and pecking and whining and ingratitude of their chicks is truly admirable. Come to think of it, adults of any species are saints. We all put up with it, don't we? I'm watching young finches, I think they'll turn out to be purple finches, flutter and bounce around the feeders. They are practicing landings. They practice at the feeders. They practice on the nearby trees. They practice at the brush piles. They are tireless. Their energy is boundless. Of course, it's easy to ascribe human values and characteristics to them. It's natural to compare them to ourselves in completely unreasonable ways. That's what humans do. I know, and you know, that what they are doing is learning the basic skills for survival. Eat, fly, land, mate, nurture, and rest. I like the rest part especially. I get tired just watching them. Did you know that on the average, songbirds maintain a body temperature of 107 degrees Fahrenheit? They do this when it's 85 degrees outside, and they do this when it's 25 below. It's no wonder they're a study in motion. There's a comfort in knowing that the same birds, given seasonal adjustments, will be at the feeder month after month, year in and year out. The ones that migrate find their way back amazingly. I think that birds must have been the models for all the great human navigators, from the Polynesians to the Portuguese. I believe Magellan must have been a reincarnated albatross. How else do you account for his circling the globe, only to be killed and eaten by the last set of islanders that he discovered? The man had great skills and really bad luck. I'm looking at six fledged sparrows. They are staring at the ground, trying their best to distinguish food from soil. One bird focused fully for 20 seconds before she tried a peck. A piece of seed that went down very nicely, thank you. Her next try, 10 seconds. Next try, 5. And then it's all so easy, like she's been doing it for years. The new sparrows are immediately as gregarious as they will be throughout their lives. They do everything together. Their practice flights are a serious game of follow the leader, from brush pile to feeder to dogwood to feeder to brush pile, is a flight of about 90 feet total. When they land at home base, they commence to yell. I think they're telling each other what a thrill this is. I think they compare stories of near misses and emergency landings. I think they dare each other to try it again. Before you know it, the young will be indistinguishable from the old. They'll be chased to new territory. They'll fall prey to the predator. They'll become adults feeding broods of their own. They'll leave the roost one morning and not come back that night. They'll sing to the dawn on another ridgetop. Maybe your ridgetop.
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4: Israel's war on Lebanon.